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1: 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I'm taking you through all Australian music until 12 p.m, including a wonderful quiz later on in the day as well, closer to 11 a.m. You just heard from Drifting Clouds with a double play there. And up next, I have for you a New South Wales from Newcastle, a four-piece sort of indie meets soul rock group. These guys are called Vacations, and I've got for you the brand new one. It's called Holy Grail. Came out just last week. This one is a lead-up release from their brand new album, which has just been announced as they release this track. It's going to come out on October 2nd. It's called Pursuit of Anything. Straight after this, you're going to hear from Body Type with Mulberry, a Sydney four-piece. They've also got a brand new album out on the way, and I'll give you some more details when we come back.

Body Type with Mulberry there out of Sydney. And we also heard from Vacations with Holy Grail from New South Wales, Newcastle. They were the four-piece indie sort of soul rock. Both of those artists have albums coming out within the next few months. So who I started you off there with have one coming out later in October called Pursuit of Anything. And who you just heard there, Body Type, they actually have a brand new one, their third album coming out in a couple of months' time, late July. So that is their announcement track for their third studio album to be released. Hey, how are you? You're listening to Local Noise and Radio Adelaide. My name is Sarah. We're celebrating Subscriber Fest, and we are celebrating our brand newest subscribers, Gerald, Sarah, Jackie, Scott, and Amy. Thank you so much for your generous donations and subscribing. We are going to get into more Australian music as we go throughout this morning until 12 p.m. I've got some Angus and Julia Stone, a name I haven't heard for a while. We've got a brand new one called Karaoke Bar, which I'm about to play for you, followed by Jordan Brighton as well from Brizzy. He sort of has this R&B sort of soul pop vibe, and it's their first single since 2023. So I've got those two lined up for you. Coming up though, I've got some Cell Towers and Oceans in Between, as well as some Cat Empire for those who are fans of some of their older stuff. I've got a track from 2013 that I'm going to chuck on for you, and a brand new one from Adelaide-based, well, they are just a massive, fantastic group. They're called Ukulele Death Squad. They've just released a brand new EP, so I'm going to talk to you about that in a little while. And we've got a brand new one to play from that. So we're going to start off with some Angus and Julia Stone. This is their brand new one called Karaoke Bar. After this, we're going to head to Brizzy with Jordan Brighton. 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
1: You're Radio Adelaide, and that was Jordan Brighton with Satellite. Before that, Angus Julia Stone played us with Karaoke Bar. You're on Radio Adelaide, which means all Australian music, and brought to you by community members such as yourselves. We're celebrating Subscriber Fest at the moment, and we have a very... Oh, look, we have a very big range of options for you because we know times are tough at the moment. If you're interested, an annual subscription starts at just $45 for concession holders for the whole year. Or we also have like the no lock-in option as well from just $10 a week. All this will go towards making an actual difference. It helps pay us, pays for our infrastructure, our equipment, our resources, and our incredible team of volunteers such as myself to make and produce over 120 hours of local content every single week. And also, we are loving our subscribers so much and wanting to give you a shout out. So there's just a bonus reason to do it. Maybe you've got a lovely message for one of our

0: presenters, feel free to add that as well. Head to radioadelaide.org.au, and while you're there, have a good look, because we've got something for everybody. We've got cultural programs, we've got music programs such as what you're listening to at the moment. We even have like specific music programs such as Doo-Wop Corner or Mosh as well if you're into the heavier stuff. So make sure you go and check it out. This morning you've been listening to Local Noise with Sarah, and I'm bringing you all the latest and best. And this next one, we're going to pick it up a little bit, is from Oceans In Between. They are from Brizzy. And after this, you're going to hear from Cell Towers from Nam with sort of a high-speed, high-five love letter is what it's called. That is the name of their brand new EP, High Speed High Five. Yeah, I think it's just going to be a good time. So we're going to start with Oceans In Between. These guys are from Brizzy. This one came out just last week. And after this, we're going to start with, we're not going to start with, we're going to have some Cell Towers after this with Light Blue. And this one is a love letter to the member, Jacob, his original blue calf. And it's written from the perspective of his brum brum, which I think is very, very cute. This is Oceans In Between, though, with Bengal and Bengal Night Bazaar. And after this, you're going to hear from more great Australian music like Ukulele Death Squad, The Cat Empire, Mossman Mob, and also Dad's In The Park.
1: All right, Dad. It's Dad.

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1: A long time ago, ancient men rubbed two sticks together and made fire. 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

cell towers there with their brand new one called Light Blue. I did stumble over my words just earlier, so I will just clear it up. That one is all about the one of the members' cars. He drove a wonderful, reliable blue car, and that track was all about that little car picturing itself as a top-tier racer. And I just, that is the sweetest thing I've ever heard. So shout out to those guys from NAMM. They've got a brand new EP coming out called High Speed High Five, which is the love letter to Jacob's car. So we heard from those guys, and we heard from, we heard from Oceans in Between with Bengal Night Bazaar, straight from Brizzy. Both of them have some really nice sort of tones to them. I really enjoyed it. Thank you so much for joining me this morning. It's a bit of a drizzly start to Adelaide. We're cozying up together with the top of 18. We're making our way through some great Australian music together and local noise. My name is Sarah, up next, I have an exciting one. I've got a brand new one from Adelaide's very own Ukulele Death Squad. This one is called Essentially My Life is a Disaster, which iconic sound, by the way. And it explores the restlessness that really comes from a once exciting relationship. And you know, sometimes it happens. It turns stagnant. So pushing someone to seek excitement elsewhere, or, you know, privately feeling unhappy, all of those sort of emotions encapsulated within this track from our very own Ukulele Death Squad. Straight after this, you're going to hear from Pond with Through the Heather. And on the way, not too far away at all, I've got the Cat Empire with a 2013 track. Coming up closer to just after 10, we have Dads in the Park and some Mossman Mob as well. Plenty to go. You're on Radio Adelaide 101.5 FM.

is about to go 10:15 this morning here at Radio Adelaide. We absolutely love the Cat Empire and the Ukulele Death Squad, who you just heard from there. Start you off with the Adelaide Central Ukulele Death Squad. Essentially, My Life is a Disaster. That one is a brand new one from the 8-piece. They've just released a 6-track release. It's called Essentially My Life is a Disaster, if you'd like to go check it out. And the Cat Empire there, I chucked on a sneaky double play. I chucked on Wolves at the end there from 2016. That one absolutely helped me through my cancer treatment and hopefully gives you a good vibe for today. And Still the Light played us out for 2013 from the album Still the Light. And that one is for you guys. I played that because, as they say, and as I may, I might just say, well, I'm rhyming. It's good to have you here. So that one is absolutely for you guys. I'm so, so glad you're here every Tuesday morning from 9 a.m. until 12 p.m. chilling with me, going through some great Australian music. As promised, I've got Pond on the way. This one is called Through the Heather. They've got a brand new album coming out 19th of June called Terrestrials. This one is sort of like an 80s rock ballad nearly. And straight after this, got a sweet track from Mossman Mob. They are a mob up in Queensland with a film release and the soundtrack to go with it. So I've got that one lined up for you straight after this. Coming up though, we've also got the City Central Dads in the Park, our very own, with Easy Baby from their brand new EP release, 88 Newpool Town. It is 16 minutes past 10. Hopefully you're taking it easy this morning. We're looking at a top of 18 and it certainly is a little bit drizzly out there. So maybe chuck in that brolly and jumper.

straight from our very own home city. And fresh off of their 3-track EP called 88 New Pool Town, that is Dad's in the Park with one of the tracks called Easy Baby. And that EP is fast becoming one of my few favourites for this half of the year. We also heard from the wonderful mob up in Queensland, mob of all ages, Mossman Mob to be exact. Still Believing was the name of the track in the middle there. That one comes alongside a film. It is the soundtrack to it. It is part of the release, so go and have a look. And also we heard from Ponds, the Perth five-piece sort of 80s rock ballad group. They've got a brand new one coming out 19th of June called Terrestrials, so make sure you set aside that date if you enjoy that sound. We've got a gig guide coming very shortly, and we're going to slow things down a little bit. We've got some Anna Javon straight from our own city, and this next little segment we are slowing down, but we are going to go and visit some of our homegirls. We're going to hear from Anna Javon, like I just mentioned, with Smart Casual, one of her brand new ones, and our pop divas Renee, Alexia, George Alice, you know that trio. They've just had some fresh releases over this last week. We're also going to hear from the guys from Glenelg, Pash. And if you are fans of Timbaland or Nelly Furtado, those sorts of, Pussycat Dolls, early thousands vibes, I've also got some Adelaide artists on the way making some tracks that are, gorgeous, very similar to that. So we're going to slow it down first with Anna Javon, Smart Casual. And after this, we have a beautiful track, a very sweet track by Renee. She's one half of Mutuals as well. She has just released a brand new one. It's called Her, and I'm going to have some more details in just a little while. But mainly, she wrote it about her past self growing up, all the hardships she had to, you know, go through, and just the reflection of, like, I see her. So yeah, we're going to hear from Renee after this, but first our very own Anna Javon with the Smart Casual. 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

such a sweet song by our very own Renee. The name is called Her, and it's one of the first songs she ever wrote. She says it's innocent, honest, and perhaps a little Disney. It's a mirror to her younger self, the girl who saw magic in everyone else but never in her. She says she's releasing it all these years later, not just as a testament to her inner child, but as a thank you to her mum and all the beautiful women in her life who kept asking for this song, the ones who believed in her before she ever did, and to reach all of our young women who might need the same reminder. So that is the latest from our very own Renee. And to follow up, I even have a brand new one, one of two from a brand new double single release. Our very own George Ellis up next. You're also going to hear from the boys from Glenelg, Pash. They've got a new one in the works. I believe it's about 4 days away, if I get my maths correctly. So if you enjoy the sounds of Pash from Glenelg, make sure you stick around and listen out later this week, because they have a new one coming out. This is George Ellis with Stupid Question. After this, like I mentioned, Pash, East End Girls. And very soon, we're going to get into a little bit of Alexia. And we have two very special Lilies, both from Adelaide and both with brand new releases from this week. If you're fans of like Pussycat Dolls, sort of the early thousands R&B sounds of Timbaland or Nelly Furtado, well, do I have a track for you. This is George Ellis with Stupid Question, absolutely up first, followed by Pash. You're on Radio Adelaide 101.5 FM. This is Local Noise with Sarah.

You're Radio Adelaide, 101.5 FM, and that was Pash from Glenelg, East End Girls. They've been absolutely huge over the last sort of 12, 24 months, really taking our Adelaide name proudly all around Australia. And we also heard from a brand new one from Renee and George Alice there. Again, our home girls straight from our very own city. Renee's Her was a beautiful song dedicated to lots of young women and women of all ages around Australia, and then also Pash, East End Girls. They've got a brand new one coming out in about 4 days. So not that anyone's counting, we've got Alexia's brand new one. She's been busy. She's just gotten home from an international tour over in the UK. And fun fact, she likes to finish off her set or add into her set soup recipes. So if you ever see her live, make sure you take a lovely pen and notepad to write down exactly her yummy recipe. So, Alexia, this is all you, lovely. This is Be the Diva. Bit of a language warning on this one, very slight. And after this, I'm going to play for you two brilliant lilies from Adelaide and from Mount Gambier. We've got one taking on sort of a modern 80s sound, and what you're going to hear after Alexia is sort of that Timbaland meets Pussycat Dolls early thousands R&B. So keep listening. We've got more on the way. And our incredible quizmaster Jack has just entered as well. So we have a quiz not too far away at all. This is Alexia, Be the Diva. After this, you're going to hear from two different wonderful lilies. You're on Radio Adelaide, 101.5 FM. 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

0: You've joined a private party indeed. You're listening to Radio Adelaide 101.5 FM. This is Local Noise, and I have been joined by the one, the only, the wonderful Jack. Hello, Jack. How are we?
1: Very good, thanks, Sarah. How are you?
0: I'm nervous. We've got a quiz ready every time Jack comes into the studio around 11 o'clock on a Tuesday morning.
1: What are you so nervous about?
0: The buzzer sounds. I know they're going to be so negative.
1: I'm still wondering if you've still got those buttons that Jane
0: yes.
1: I got a couple weeks
0: Actually,
1: ago.
0: Actually, I'll need to go get them maybe perhaps for next week. So, what is the topics for today, our quizmaster?
1: All right, for today's quiz, we got Oscar the Wild and Ooh. Then

0: the presets.
1: Wow. So Oscar the Wilde and Adelaide-based group, and then the presets, not Adelaide-based. So that's going to be really interesting to do. And then if we have time...
0: We also got three bonus questions. And as you were going to say before I cut you off, sorry about that. I didn't mean to.
1: You're all good. We're too excited.
0: If we have time, we got a quick fire round where you got to name the popular Australian music artist by the synonyms.
1: Oh, a difficult one. Yeah. It's like when people just like, instead of singing the words to you, they say the words. It just whoops my brain. It's so hard.
0: It's a little similar to the last few synonym quizzes I've done.
1: Brilliant. And if we don't have time too, for our wonderful listeners, if we do run out of time focusing on the first one, we will certainly keep it and we will play the quiz the next week. So, alrighty, I'm going to actually throw to you a quick track because we have a little bit of time before 11. This one is by an Adelaide-based... Oh, no, my apologies, by a Mount Gambier-based Lily. We heard from Lily Vataglino before with Private Party. That was the Pussycat Dolls' early thousands R&B sound. And she is from the city centre, whereas this Lily is from the hills of Mount Gambier. Pop modern take on an 80s sound, this one. And also, after this, you're going to hear from some Dem Mob and Stefan Rossi, all from South Australia. So, 101.5 FM, Jack and Sarah with you on local noise.

no point in walking around with resentment in our hearts. Especially if you're out here saying that you've forgiven someone, but you're really still holding it in on the inside. Shows you don't even know what forgiveness really means. Forgiveness is for us, it's not for them. Such tricky poison.

0: was said. You're on Radio Adelaide 101.5 FM, and you just heard from the guys of Dem Mob, originally from the APY lands, and also taking on Balamuxi very recently with Suit Vibes, and now Break Bread is the name of this track. It's built on classic hip-hop foundations, of course, which you absolutely heard, and they are not just a music group, but they are absolutely a movement. They fuse hip-hop with cultural identity and educational reform, and also some political resistance in there, because why not? Hey, guess what time it is? It is 11 a.m., which means it is time for, well, Jack to join me. How old are you, Jack? How old, cowboy there? How old are you, Jack?
1: You sounded almost like Sandy from SpongeBob.
0: I did. How are you going this week?
1: I'm going very good, thanks.
0: Brilliant. And would you like to let our wonderful listeners know what to expect from today's quiz?
1: Well, I'm sure you all might remember the rules, but in case you don't, if you get an answer right, a bell ring. Ding-ding-ding-ding-ding-ding.
0: Love that sound.
1: Yeah. But if you get one wrong, a buzzer will go off.
0: I swear, the last three hairs of my head will come flying off if you hear that buzzer today. Wow, okay.
1: Okay, I'm guessing that was just an expression.
0: Hopefully so, hopefully so.
1: Because I wouldn't take that seriously.
0: Hopefully I've got more than three hairs on my head, but shout out to those who have just three. Homer would be an idol of mine with just three.
1: Oh, yeah, Homer from The Simpsons. Mm.
0: As our listeners know, when they hear this song, Thunderstruck, AC/DC, Jack's music of choice, it is quiz time. We just went through the buzzer sounds for correct and incorrect, so feel free to play along at home. It's all just a bit of fun. Look, I am no expert in this field. I pretend like I am sometimes, just for a little bit of pride. But then when it comes to quiz time, I have to own up and be humble and say, I learn a lot. So let's learn together. We're going to start off with, well, what are we going to start off with?
1: Our first of today's two artists is Oscar the Wild.
0: Ooh, beautiful. Awesome. Alrighty.
1: All right. For two bands, we have five, each one has five questions. And then the bonus questions, there will be three.
0: Okay, so we've got five main questions and three bonus questions for Oscar the Wild.
1: Three bonus questions
0: oh,
1: at the end.
0: Oh, just in general. Yeah. Awesome.
1: That wasn't what I meant.
0: That's not what you meant. I getcha. I get what you're putting down now. Okay, so you've got five questions. Is that it?
1: Five questions for Oscar the Wild, and then, same amount for the presets, then three for the bonus questions.
0: All right, crack those knuckles, stretch those muscles. Here we go.
1: Knuckles and muscle, nice.
0: I know, I'm being a rhyme-ific person today. All right, here we go. Over to you, Dan.
1: All right, question one. Name two members from the band.
0: Oh, no. Okay. Oh, Alex and... Oh, what are we going to throw in there? I'm not sure. Let's do Helen.
1: Ruby, Nicola, Araya, and Lucinda.
0: Oh, beautiful names.
1: Oh, that's one
0: not
1: wrong.
0: A good start. Not a good start. Name those again for me.
1: They were Ruby, Nicola, Araya, and Lucinda.
0: Araya, Lucinda.
1: Ruby and...
0: Ruby and Nikki.
1: Nicola.
0: Nicola. Oh, all right, here we go.
1: That's one wrong.
0: One wrong. Oh, gosh. Okay, not a good start, but hopefully you're learning along with me. Question two.
1: Okay, number two. What was the name of their latest single? A, Ghost. B, Mostly. C, Toast. Or D, Boston?
0: I'm going to lock in Ghost.
1: Ding, ding, ding, ding, ding. Yeah!
0: Beautiful song. I just had to think whether it was the very latest to come out or not. But it only came out like a fortnight ago. So,
1: I'm sure a lot of people wouldn't. For people like me, the word Ghost kind of reminds me of a few movies that have been out, like Ghost in the Shell with Scarlett Johansson, mm-hmm. Casper the Friendly Ghost, Ghostbusters.
0: We love our friendly ghosts. And
1: can't forget Ghost Rider.
0: Gotta ask. Are you going to be a friendly ghost or a not-so-friendly ghost?
1: If I was a ghost, friendly.
0: Friendly? Good. Yeah,
1: just right. Like Casper.
0: Yeah.
1: What about you?
0: I do have my moments. I think I'd be sort of like Casper, but with a little bit of a possessed vibe on the side, I think. do some naughty things because we can get away with it, you know?
1: Makes sense because ghosts are quite scary sometimes.
0: Exactly. I like being scary sometimes. Ooh.
1: Yeah, no, not me.
0: Alrighty, how are we going?
1: All right, you got... Okay, that was one right and one wrong.
0: Okay,
1: right
0: here we go. Hopefully I can do a bit better.
1: Right, number three. The band up of playing at the Unibar Adelaide on the 23rd of March. True or false?
0: True.
1: Ding-ding-ding-ding!
0: I would hope I got that one for the gig guide. We'll go through that later as well. We've got some wonderful gigs coming up over the next sort of little while, sort of couple of weeks.
1: Gosh. Okay, I don't know where the Unibar Adelaide is. I haven't even been there.
0: Actually, I wonder if they've changed it with the merger of the unis or not. That'd be interesting to go and check out. Well,
1: we know uni is short for university.
0: Absolutely.
1: According to uni SA, which my mum worked at.
0: Oh, beautiful. Beautiful spot, too. Lots of lovely buildings. All right, we ready for the next question, Dad?
1: Number four, which Australian punk band led by a female as the band opened for? It's Blank and the Sniffers.
0: Oh, I can say this one with confidence. It is Amo and the Sniffers. Oh my gosh, we have happy smiles and laughter in the studio today, not so much as crying as last time. So yes, Amel and the Sniffers, another fantastic powerhouse.
1: I have never even heard of them.
0: I've got to play you some tracks. I think you're going to love them. They've got the really fantastic sort of like Aussie rock and roll, pub rock, don't care, here to say what I'm here to say.
1: Do you know any good facts about them?
0: They were recently in a little bit of a scandal to do with some photography ownership, but they are so big overseas that they can draw in mass US crowds. There's my fun fact.
1: Wow.
0: They've sold out shows over there. It's incredible.
1: Wow. All right. And our final question for Oscar the Wilde. The band had won two awards... It's at the South Australian Music Awards. Can you name one of them?
0: Best album?
1: Best group and People's Choice Rock.
0: Oh, wow. There you go, Manis. I wondered if it would be like Best Female-Led Group or something like that because they're a very strong presence here in Adelaide. It's fantastic. So am I surprised they've won so many awards? Absolutely not. Well done.
1: Wow. Three out of five at the moment.
0: Brilliant. I'm happy with that. P's get degrees is what I say. We've got some Oscar the Wilde. Actually, Jack, you chose this track. Do you want to introduce it?
1: Yeah, this is Kiss Me Aphrodite.
0: Beautiful. By our very own Oscar the Wilde. You're on Radio Adelaide, 101.5 FM with Jack and Sarah this morning.

0: It started small.
1: A knot in my stomach.
2: I couldn't concentrate.
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1: Couldn't sleep.
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0: I didn't feel like...
1: me.
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0: Here we go.
1: Welcome back to the Quizmaster with Jack and Sarah. Just then, you heard Down and Out with Guilty in Hell.
0: Absolutely. Very local to South Australia. It is from their recent EP, a five-track sort of pop-punk release from the five-piece. Before that, I played for you Towns as well, the duo from right here, right now. That is their recent one called Say It All, and one of my favourites, and just goes along with who we played for you, which is Oscar the Wild, Kiss Me, Aphrodite. If you missed the first little bit of our quiz, make sure you go onto radioadelaide.org.au and select today's date. Replay the quiz as many times as you can, just until you get them right, sort of like a quiz, a school quiz or something like that. I don't know. See how many you get right. But I'm going to throw it back to our wonderful quiz master.
1: Yeah, because now I'm moving on to another famed Australian band, The Preset.
0: Oh, okay. Oscar the Wild, I felt generous about. I think The Presets are going to humble me very quickly. I do love their earlier stuff. I haven't heard too much of their more recent stuff, but I've been trying to include it more in local noise. I'm going to throw it over to Jack with the questions. Over to you, Quizmaster.
1: All right. Now, The Presets are an Australian electronic music duo that formed in 2003.
0: Whoa. Beautiful.
1: Yeah, it's a good fact.
0: It is a good fact. Well done.
1: All right. Let's get started. Question one. How many members are there in The Presets?
0: Two.
1: Ding-ding-ding-ding.
0: Chicka-chicka-chicka. That is the first or correct one for The Presets for Sarah. We're just going to write that down.
1: And that was the fourth question right for today.
0: Oh, yes.
1: Not
0: I'm
1: bad.
0: Doing all right.
1: Glad I'm keeping track of your score.
0: Much better than last week. We won't talk about last week's answers. That was
1: I've lost track of your score a few times during my quizzes.
0: It's so easy to do. Okay, so there are two. It is a wonderful duo, the wonderful Presets.
1: Yeah, because the only duo band I could remember was the White Stripes.
0: Oh. Beautiful band. And I played Angus and Julia Stone earlier as well. They are a sister-brother duo from Australia. Yeah, beautiful. All right, question two for The Presets.
1: Okay. Number two, name one of the biggest artists that the band has remixed for.
0: One of the biggest? For Australia, I'm going to say Rufus Du Sol. Otherwise, they've done, I think, maybe Fisher. Oh, gosh, they've done a lot of remixes. This is an open-ended question, my dude. What have you got? What's your answer?
1: Okay, you could have had either Lenny Kravitz, Silverchair, or the Kings of Leon.
0: Wow, Lenny Kravitz, Silverchair, or Kings of Leon. Wowee, for The Presets. Imagine opening for those guys. That'd be so sick.
1: Gosh. Now, I don't know many good songs by the Kings of Leon.
0: Well, actually, that's sort of the same era as The Presets. Sort of early thousands we're talking for the Kings of Leon. Somebody is a good one.
1: True. Guitar player Lenny Kravitz. Yeah, he's a good guitar player.
0: And I watched The Hunger Games the other day. Random cameo, Lenny Kravitz is in The Hunger Games.
1: No.
0: Yeah, how cool is that?
1: And he has some good songs like Always on the Run, Are You Gonna Go My Way?
0: What putting you on the spot here, aren't I?
1: Those are the only two songs I can think of by Lenny Kravitz.
0: I want to get away, I want to fly away.
1: What song by Kravitz is that?
0: Fly Away, I believe. Is the name, but I could get that wrong. Okay, let's keep going with our Presets quiz. How are we going?
1: Okay, still got four. All right, but
0: I'm happy with
1: question
0: that.
1: Question number two for that you didn't know the answer to. Sorry about that.
0: I know. Okay,
1: number three, what was the name of their debut tune?
0: Yes. Debut tune from The Presets. Atlas?
1: Beams.
0: Oh, no! Oh my gosh, of course! Because that came out only a few years before and it's perfect. I think the name of it is perfect because when you're listening to The Presets, it feels like you've got beams of light coming out of you.
1: Yeah, And it came out in 2005. Can you believe it? 2 years after they formed.
0: Incredible. And they're still going today.
1: Yeah. Unbelievable.
0: Unbelievable.
1: All right. Number four. They won an ARIA Award for Best Dance Release with which song?
0: Ooh, Best Dance Release for the presets for which song? My People?
1: Talk like that.
0: My other suggestion was going to be like This Boy's in Love, which is a favorite of mine as well. Wow. Okay. Again, so many options to choose from. It's like, how can you choose? Okay. Not doing so well with the presets as I was with Oscar the Wilde, but we're learning together.
1: All right. And final question for the presets. This one might get tricky. Can you name the drummer of the band?
0: I can tell you now. No. What's the name of the drummer of the presets?
1: Kim Moyes.
0: There you go.
1: Who is also the keyboardist?
0: Isn't that so cool? I was talking about Drifting Clouds earlier, who's from Northern Australia, and they are one of those solo artists that sort of similar to Hidden Mirage in Wayala. These artists will jump on the keyboard, record their bit, jump on vocals, do their bit, jump on drums, do their bit. And it's so incredible, multi-instrumentalists, aren't they? It's awesome. Yeah. Wow, okay. Is that the last of the presets questions for today, Jack?
1: Yes, it is. Gosh, can you believe it? Four out of ten.
0: Four out of ten. My teachers would be very used to that score.
1: I'm sure they would. No offense.
0: Nah, it's like I say, it's honest.
1: Right. And finishing our presets quiz, here's Unforgiven.
0: Awesome. And also after this one, you're going to hear from, Unforgiven. This is originally a Rufus to Soul song. So this is a remix for the presets themselves. And straight after this, you're going to hear from Rufus to Soul himself with Underwater. You're listening to Local Noise with Jack and Sarah this morning. Hopefully you've been doing a little bit better with the quiz, but hey, we learn together. It is 28... about to go 29 minutes past 11 this morning. Hopefully you don't have to be anywhere. If you are, maybe chuck on the jumper and the brolly. It's a bit drizzly out there. Top of 18.

0: Welcome back, everyone. Rufus the Soul with Underwater is just playing in the background. But before that, you just heard the presets with Unforgiven.
1: Absolutely. Actually, thank you for saying that, because I nearly forgot. Rufus the Soul, yeah, Underwater is playing us in the background. As I just thought I'd run through some gigs for this week before we get back into our quiz. We are running out of time because it's 22 minutes to 12, which means Jack and I only have a few minutes left with you this morning. We just heard again from Rufus the Soul and the presets. If you want to go back and listen to the quiz or take part, make sure you head to radioadelaide.org.au. But first, let's have a chat through the gig guy for this next sort of week or so. Mints for Vince, a wonderful home-based band. They've got their single release for Apartment, and they'll be teaming up with Plane Services, Alexis Kotloy, later this week, the 20th. The 21st, you're looking at Blue Hour, Peggy Jean, Goldfish, Sue Baker and the Sourdoughs, which is a fantastic name, on the 22nd, as well as Enough Said. That one is happening down at Hackham. So the 23rd, though, is going to be a huge day. We've got the Trans Genre Volume 3, which is a free all-ages festival. It's held right here in the city, and it's got some huge names. We're talking local names as well, which is very, very important. Sort of Sunsick Daisy, Stormy Lou, those sorts of names. So make sure you go and have a look. Ella and Sienna Bridgewater Inn, heading up to the Hills later this week, and Sturt Avenue as well, happening on the 24th. In terms of the 28th to 30th, you're looking at Matt Bellamy, Kai John and Sandy Flynn for some May Artist Spotlights, Laura Hill as well. If you're into sort of the indie rock scene, your Ethanol Blend, Homecore and Stella is also happening sort of down Port Nolunga way. Morcherie is also making her way down for a gig again right here in her home city, as well as Ella Hooper down at Murray. Alexia's Good On Paper Tour is happening this fortnight. So on the 29th, Alexia will be taking the stage. Make sure you take your pen and notepaper, because she loves to sneak in some good recipes between her tracks. And again, for the indie rock sort of things, make sure you go and check out our homegirl, Shaylee. She will be teaming up with Casey Ember. And we also have Superdose Gangway, Bird Detective, The Cortex Shift, and Feral Strip, which is a fantastic name. I love the Aussie band names. That's all happening in the next fortnight or so in the gigosphere. I'm going to throw it back to my good mate, Jack. How you going, man?
0: Very well.
1: Perfect. I love having you here with me each and every Tuesday morning. Thank you so much for going through some great Aussie music and for bringing in a quiz. Now, you've got a little bit left over before we go.
0: Yes. Three bonus questions.
1: Ooh, okay.
0: As Sarah said, we won't have time for the quick fire round. Well,
1: not this week, but that means that we get to save it for the next week, which is exciting. I'm really looking forward to the next few weeks because I've got something planned for you.
0: Uh-oh. Yeah. I'm looking forward to it.
1: Uh-huh. All right. Are we ready for the questions? I'm going to throw to you if you want to run through the instructions for our lovely listeners if they've just joined us with the buzzers.
0: Oh, yeah. For those who have just joined for the rest of the quiz show, if you get an answer right, a bell will ring. Ding-ding-ding-ding-ding-ding-ding-ding. But if you get it wrong, a buzzer will go off.
1: We heard that a few times this morning, although I did pretty well with Oscar the Wild.
0: But didn't do very well on the presets.
1: We'll reframe that and we'll say I learnt a lot about the presets, hey?
0: Let's see if we can do better on these bonus questions.
1: Yeah, all right. Over to you, my wonderful quiz master. Here we go.
0: All right. Question number one. Who is hailed as Australia's Queen of Pop?
1: Sia.
0: Kylie Minogue.
1: Oh, Kylie. I guess difference in generation. Difference in generation, please. Awesome. Okay, Kylie for that one. Oh, my gosh. Whoa. 1 out of 3. Not so good.
0: Yeah. The female artist who's good with songs like Spinning Around, Can't Get You Out of My Head.
1: She's also an actress. She's been in Doctor Who, Moulin Rouge.
0: I could have sworn she was in Back to the Outback.
1: And Back to the Outback as well. That is a really fun animated film if you're looking for something cute to watch.
0: I can't remember the name of her character.
1: No, honestly, I'm not good with character names.
0: Can you believe that most a lot of Australian artists starred in that movie.
1: Yeah, also, yeah, it's a really cute one. Yeah, like, if you're looking for something like just light, fun to watch, very cute, animated. It's all about Aussie outback animals a big story to go with it.
0: Yeah. Right. Second to last question for the day. How many different decades did John Farnham have number one hits in Australia?
1: I should just lie and say five.
0: Ding, ding, ding, ding.
1: Oh, my God.
0: You got 5 out of 12.
1: I'm shocked.
0: That was five out of 12.
1: There you go. what can I say? I'm a connoisseur of the arts.
0: Well, you've gotten your score's getting better.
1: That's what we like to hear.
0: Now, the truth is, from the 1960s to the 2000s, he had number one singles in the 60s, the 70s, and the 80s, and number one albums in the 80s and 90s.
1: Holy macaroni. I thought I was having a bit of a giggle when I said five. That is talent, isn't it? That is...
0: Wow. I always thought you were going to say holy moly.
1: Yeah, I nearly did.
0: Because that would remind me of the indoor mini golf course I go to.
1: Or the big mole on my face that we don't talk about. All right, how
0: Very
1: we going?
0: Very funny. All right, Anna's last question today. Hopefully you'll get 6 out of 13. What was the name of the book released by the Peking Ducks?
1: Wow. Firstly, I had no idea they released a book. Wow, the duo Peking Duck releasing a book. Is it about ducks? I don't know. What's it called?
0: DJ Ducks.
1: DJ Ducks. Oh, we're going to have to get a copy to the station.
0: But
1: I think.
0: You did guess it was about, would be about ducks.
1: Yeah. Awesome. I had no idea. Is it like a children's book or?
0: I don't know. I've never read it.
1: Yeah. We're going to have to get a couple of copies for the station, I think. That's really sweet. Oh, that's so cool. Thank you, Jack.
0: Wow. 5 out of 13.
1: Hey, but that's better than none out of 13, hey?
0: Yeah, it wouldn't be good if you didn't get any questions right.
1: It would just be plain right embarrassing and my pride would definitely take a hit.
0: Yeah, hopefully on my next quiz, you'll probably do better.
1: I reckon we will. It is now 11:45, which means it is nearly time for Jack and I to head off for the day and prepare for next week's show. But first, I've got a special shout out. We've got some wonderful subscribers who have sent in have donated some money or subscribed to Radio Adelaide. If you would like to consider doing that, all of the funds and money raised goes straight to the station itself, all of our equipment, making sure we can go do outdoor broadcasts and be really involved in our community. It also means that, you know, our First Nations storytellers and communities also have a mainstream media outlet, so it's really important, and I just want you to know that it goes directly to us, no funny business at all. We're looking at $45 for the entire year if you are a concession, or if you're looking for something a little bit more lenient, $10 a month is what you can get for a subscriber, and leave a special shout out, leave a special message for a presenter or a show you love or anything like that, because we would love to shout you out as our wonderful community. So thank you so much. This morning we've had people such as Sarah from down in Semaphore, Jackie, Gary as well. So thank you so, so much. It is honestly you guys that are making an impact. And again, if you're thinking about donating, tax time is coming up and it is fully tax deductible as well. This next track is actually a shout out. It goes out to my wonderful family, actually, Deck and Nick, down south. This one is by The Temper Trap. I've played it for you on Local Noise before. It is a beautiful track. And if you have a chance to go check out any of these film clips, because it is an art form, make sure you go and check it out. But really, this is a shout out to Nick, to Deck. Hope you have a wonderful week. I'll see you soon. But also, this just goes out to all of the beautiful men in our wonderful community, and everything that they go through. Because if you watch the video clip, it's just all about some of the hardships that our young men and boys face and just how hard it can be. So this is Giving Up Air by The Temper Trap. Jack and I will be back shortly, straight after this. Whoa, that is not it. And also we're celebrating at the moment because we have brand new playlists. We have a new outlet system, so we are upgrading everything that we're doing. So I'm just going to make sure it's on the right track this time. The Temper Trap, Giving Up Air.

0: Welcome back to the show. Oh, with Jack and Sarah, you just heard the temper trap. We're giving up hair.
1: Actually, Jack just came up with a really nice name for them, which is
0: the triple T.
1: The triple T's, because they all start with T's. T-T-T, the temper trap. Giving Up Air, one of my favourites to come from them. They've recently been on a release cycle at the moment, so go check out their new stuff and the video clips as well. Beautiful stuff. Thank you so much, Jack, for joining me this morning and for bringing in a wonderful, tricky quiz. I would love you to... He's got a very special quiz for our listeners right now for you just to have a go at. Ready for our next quiz. Would you like to test them?
0: Oh, yeah. While the music was playing, I did test Sarah on one of the quickfire questions.
1: Absolutely.
0: Do you want
1: to tell them what it was?
0: It was the snare that shows anger.
1: The snare that shows anger. And I'll give you a hint. We're not talking about a drum snare.
0: No, it has
1: something to do with the last couple of tracks we played as well. So I'm going to leave you with that little mystery. It is 11:56 at the moment. We've got some great gigs happening over the next sort of fortnight, so make sure you go and support our wonderful community. And don't forget, it's Subscriberfest. We are celebrating...

0: You, we are celebrating us. Every donation counts, even if it's just minimal. It absolutely counts. It keeps us on the air. It means that multicultural stories have a place to be and to speak. It means that we get awesome Australian music to you as well. And it means that you get awesome quizzes with our awesome quizmaster, Jack. Jack, thank you so much for being in here each and every week and for bringing in a quiz. I really, really appreciate it. Hopefully I do a little bit better next week.
1: Yeah, let's hope so. And thanks for having me in the studio today.
0: Anytime, my dude. I love having you here. And I love just having our listeners and our wonderful community supporting us along the way. We had some great messages coming in. If you'd like to re-listen, head to radioadelaide.org.au. You can have a look at all sorts of programs that we've got on there. Like I said, we've got multicultural programs. We've got language programs. We've got brand new music programs like Local Noise, where you hear all Australian music. We have Doo-Wop Corner. We have Mosh later tonight as well, if you're into the heavier side of things, sort of like Your Towns, Hello Enemy, those sorts of things. Make sure you tune into those guys because they have some great interviews as well. This morning as well, I just want to go through, we had some brand new stuff. We heard from Renee, George Alice, Pash, Alexia, all home to us. And they are just doing brilliantly at the moment. And again, just thank you so much to all of our generous donators and subscribers. If you would like a little bit of a shout out or a message said, make sure you just include it in the little comment box because we want to make sure that we celebrate you guys. I am going to throw to some Alex Hosking now. You've heard this one before and it's going to be the last track to play us out until 12 o'clock today. Alex is a wonderful DJ who's been DJing and producing for a couple of years now, but this is her very first track that she has debuted her own vocals on. And when you watch her live, she can loop, she can sing, she can do all of this live. It's just absolutely incredible. So I'm going to play for you the latest two come from Alex Hosking, but the very first one that she has put her vocals on is called On Fire. You can catch Jack and I next Tuesday morning from 9 a.m. until 12 p.m. where we will have a brand new playlist for you all set and ready. Thank you, Jack.
1: You're welcome, Sarah.
0: I hope you have a wonderful week and we will see you soon. Make sure you subscribe. We absolutely love you guys. This is Alex Hosking on Fire. Bye.

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7: 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Today, we are going to be replaying an old episode from 2015. This is Earth Matters' 1,000th episode, and we're replaying this today in the lead-up to Earth Matters' birthday this month, as well as 3CR's 50th birthday, which is also happening this month. So I hope you enjoy the show.
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9: Welcome to this, the 1,000th episode of Earth Matters. I'm Corey Green. Today we're looking back on the impressive contribution Earth Matters has made to environmental and social justice movement since its inception in 1996. We'll delve into the Earth Matters rich archives and talk to some of the people who've been involved in the last 999 shows. The producers of Earth Matters have been a diverse bunch. Their experiences shaped Earth Matters, and Earth Matters in turn shaped them. Hey, welcome to the show. Can you please introduce yourself?
13: Hi, Corey. Yes, I'm Juliet Fox. I'm the projects coordinator at 3CR and, the founder, if you like, of Earth Matters.
9: And you started Earth Matters in 96. What brought that on?
13: Well, I'd been doing different programs at 3CR. Earlier on in the 1990s, I'd been doing a breakfast show, and then I'd been doing Wednesday home time. And I was, I was really involved in environmental activism at that time, particularly forest campaigning through the Wilderness Society and also Friends of the Earth. And Friends of the Earth used to do a show back then called Green Beat, I think that's right. And they didn't have anyone to do it anymore. So I took it on, not so much as a Friends of the Earth show, but just to keep a dedicated environment show going. And it was a lunchtime slot that used to go for an hour. And also around that time, there used to be a group called National Public Radio, or was it called that? I think it was called that, round in Fitzroy. And they used to do a whole range of shows for the community radio sector, including an environment show, but they closed down at that time. So there was this opening for a half-hour national environment show. So I changed the hour-long slot that had been the Friends of the Earth show into a half-hour slot, came up with the name Earth Matters after much thinking and talking with a lot of different friends, and applied for it to be the national show on the Community Radio Network and got that slot, which was all kind of happened very quickly and obviously had a huge amount of support from 3CR and the program manager at that time. And off it went from there, back in 1996, which is a long time now.
9: How long did you do Earth Matters for?
13: So I did it for 10 years and within that time, I did it by myself for a long time, but I also did it with others. By 2006, I stopped doing it.
9: Okay.
13: And handed it on to all these other amazing, fabulous environmental radio campaigners to continue on.
14: Hi, I'm Helen Gulliam. I work at the Australian Council of Trade Unions. I've been a volunteer at 3CR since 2007.
9: And when did you get started on Earth Matters?
14: In 2013.
9: Cool. Yeah. And how long did you do it for? 2 years?
14: Yeah, just over 2 years.
9: And what political experience did you bring to the show?
14: I had before that worked at the Environment Department in the state government in Victoria. And so I had quite a lot of interest and knowledge about particularly use of public land, but also more broadly a lot of the challenges of land use and habitat. And so that was partly my interest in it. Once I'd left working with the department, I felt a bit more free to come and be on Earth Matters and ask some of the questions that don't get resolved in government.
11: My name's Indira, Indira Narayan. And, yeah, I used to produce Earth Matters a long time ago.
9: And what do you do with yourself now?
11: I am doing a lot of gardening, actually.
9: Fantastic.
11: Yeah, no, I've done lots and lots of different types of work, and most of it around community development, working with Indigenous and multicultural communities. So,
9: what sort of experiences did you bring to the show?
11: That's an interesting question. I was doing lots of different types of activist work before, during and after doing the show, and I suppose I had just come back from Jabaluka when I started doing radio. And that was doing Thursday Home Time. I did a number of other programs in between then and starting Earth Matters. And I suppose Juliet asked me to start doing it because I had a real interest in environmental journalism and how environmental stuff was being reported, but also environmental justice particularly. So, yeah, I suppose my experience was around doing lots of campaign work with a number of different types of organisations.
6: Marjorie Thorpe is a Gunai and Ma woman from Victoria who spoke on the Sunday the 26th of January at the Barmer Lakes about survival for Indigenous people across Victoria.
15: My people are from Gunai, I'm a Gunai woman, and the Ma people of Western District and Gippsland. So if we want to fight any struggle for the future, we have to make sure our young people and our families stay strong and stay healthy. That is the big battle that we're fighting right now, and that's what we're trying to overcome, some of the injustice and the effect that has on us as people. The bottom line for good health is land. When this country was invaded, the land was stolen from us.
16: So my name's Nikki Stott. I was a presenter on Earth Matters from 2010 until 2014. I'm also an activist, and I work a lot in the environment movement and also with, like, Indigenous rights, work with mob wherever and whenever possible.
9: What experiences did you bring to the show?
16: So when I first got involved in the show, I was coming out of a period, a really long period of drug addiction and homelessness. So even though I had the politics going on, I hadn't been so politically active at the time. But I did have a lot of experience in DIY media, in doing media sort of stuff. And so it was an easy sort of translation to go into media activism from there. And then Earth Matters sort of got me into doing more frontline activism again. So it was great like that. But first we'll hear from Murray Dreschler and the Frontline Action on Coal Collective at the Laird State Forest Blockade in central northern New South Wales.
17: We've done a few tripods, a few lock-ons. We've blockaded entrances into the mine. We slowed them down, but we really kept a presence up in the media just so everyone knows what's going on and just how ruthless and cunning Whitehaven Coal is.
18: Hi, I'm Gab Reid. I'm 3CR's program coordinator and was involved in Earth Matters between, I think, 2002 and 2009.
9: And what experiences did you bring to the show?
18: Well, when I joined the program, I was doing Thursday breakfast at 3CR. And so I was contributing stories while Indira and Juliet were producing, and then gradually kind of came on board as a full-time producer. I was at the time studying environmental engineering, and was very disillusioned with how slow the kind of social change that we really needed was, you know, how slow that change was happening, i.e. as in it wasn't happening at all. And aside from that, I was involved in various community campaigns, doing a lot of re-veg, DIY stuff, and kind of radio took over my life.
9: It does that.
18: Mm.
9: So do you feel like things are still going too slow?
18: Yeah.
9: Yeah, me too.
18: Yep, short answer, yes.
9: How do you think your experiences influenced what stories you did?
18: Well, I concentrated very much on community activism in terms of, you know, I like to feature stories where communities were doing things themselves, so very punk DIY. But also increasingly as I kind of explored more of the bigger environmental philosophical questions, was interested in you know, resource extraction in other countries, the politics around that, what I would see as a new, you know, colonialisation or the continued colonialisation. So a lot of, you know, environmental ethics questions. But the scope of the program, because it was national and in such a great team, we covered everything.
19: Mm.
18: And I think that was the beauty of it, is that you'd be at some event talking to someone and anything that had an environmental aspect, which, let's face it, what doesn't, you know, would be converted into a program.
19: I noticed that throughout the years, most of the producers of Earth Matters have predominantly been women. Was that deliberate?
13: No, it wasn't deliberate. But I think it's been great, and I think it's really given a lot of passion and dedication to the show that has made it unique in lots of different ways. But no, it hasn't been deliberate. I think that maybe it's indicative of some of the dedication that exists within the environment movement that is maybe able to come to the fore at a place like 3CR, whereas still, even now, I think there's a lot of spokespeople and campaigners that are men generally in the environment movement. I suppose Earth Matters is not one of those, and that makes it a fantastic contribution to the environment movement and obviously to community radio broadcasting as well.
20: I'm Jill Redwood and I've been campaigning for forests for about the last 20 years in East Gippsland. That question seems like a really ask about way to ask how feminism affects what we do. I reckon more to the point, how does misogyny, male egos and redneck culture affect environmental activism?
9: You've been listening to Earth Matters, bringing you environmental and social justice stories. I'm Corey Green. On this, the 1,000th episode of Earth Matters, I asked past producers Juliet Fox, Gab Reid, Nikki Stott and Helen Gwilliam to share their proudest moments.
13: Oh, that's a very difficult question. I mean, I really was very excited and I suppose proud, yeah, to go up to Jabiluka as part of the campaign to protect Kakadu National Park and to stop the uranium mine up there and to be part of that massive blockade and do a lot of recording there and then be able to come back home to Melbourne, which is such a long way away, and produce a radio show that featured all of those voices and that really important campaign, and the solidarity that was happening in Melbourne for that campaign was also really important, so it was good to contribute to that.
21: And in this case, the Northern Land Council benefits primarily because it's in a conflict of interest situation. How can the Northern Land Council represent the Mirarr people, who are 30-odd people, to stop this mine when they are funded from the royalty equivalents from the mine?
22: We do have a responsibility, that it's our place as students, as young people, as people of this country, to say that we don't want this to happen and to let other people know that it's just downright wrong. We've come here to support the Mirarr people. We've come here to back them up in what they're saying. We've come here to say, no, we don't want uranium mining. We don't want it in Jabiluka. We don't want it anywhere.
13: So certainly that was one. I also really got a lot out of going down to a lot of the forest, particularly around the time of the Gulungut campaign down in East Gippsland. You know, a lot of that really felt like kind of bearing witness to a lot of protests that were there, because often there was no other media there other than community television at that time and community radio. So that was also, I think, really key in bringing back that story and being able to put it out to a much wider audience and to really support that campaign.
23: Time, I'd like to ask you all to leave the road. You're blocking the road. The media and the prisoners are unable to come out at this stage in time, so no one's getting the story. Are you prepared to listen to reason or you shall be arrested? You have been cautioned. Note the time. The time is now 9:52.
24: Policeman Terry Bradford making one of many warnings
0: mornings in another day of blockading in the Gulungook forest of Victoria's East Gippsland. Monday, June 2nd, saw the number of arrests at Gulungook exceed 90. Activists locked onto the log loader, blockaded the road and river crossing, and scaled trees, tripods and bipods.
13: I suppose it's those moments of being able to, you know, go to different places and participate in the campaign, but participate as a community radio broadcaster.
16: I think I had lots of proud moments, really, particularly as sort of I became more and more active with frontline staff going along to blockades and that sort of thing. I would see people once I was getting out there a lot more who knew me because I'd interviewed them or knew that I was involved with Earth Matters and involved with 3CR. And I think it was just really nice to feel that a lot of activists trusted me because of that. In a way, they wouldn't trust mainstream media. They'd be like, oh, you know, do you think we could get this on the show? And do you think we could do this? And there was a lot of rapport. And I think it made me feel really proud to know that I was associated with this show that already had a reputation from being going for so long, you know, to be able to participate in that and to help to sustain that and be a part of that was, fill me with a lot of pride, not in a hubristic way, you know, not like, oh, I'm so great, but more just like, oh, I'm just so proud to be involved with this project, this amazing project of Earth Matters within the broader project of 3CR as well. Next up, Jess Beckerling from the WA Forest Alliance with an update on the ongoing direct action protests in the Chela Forest near Walpole on the south coast of Western Australia.
1: At the end of last year, end of 2013, the new forest management plan for the next 10 years was approved by the Barnett government, and it sets out another 10 years of really horrific logging practices and a massive increase in the area that will be logged over the next 10 years. It's going to be up to 2,000 square kilometres, so you can imagine driving from Perth to Adelaide. It's through a forest that's like a kilometre wide, and that entire stretch of forest will be logged over the next 10 years in WA unless the policy is changed. It's an amazing time, really, because we're seeing such a resurgence of people's passion and willingness to get involved in peaceful direct action. While we're feeling quite desperate about how terrible the Barnett government's policy is on forests, we're also feeling really heartened by the response that we're getting from people.
16: Yeah, and also a lot of older activists who've been around for a long time just know the show, you know, and Juliet, of course, and a lot of other programmers. They'd be like, oh, how's, you know, this person or that person? So, yeah, it's just really nice that Earth Matters is a part of that community, the activist community. It's a good feeling.
18: Oh, that's a tricky question. There's not one that really stands out, but very early on in my experience on the team, in fact, it might have been before I actually started as a full-time producer, Juliet and I produced an environmental refugees documentary series. And that experience of actually the research, working with Juliet, was amazing, great teacher, just learning the skills of radio production and also the content, because I know that environmental refugees is that's well known now, but back then, and this is not that long ago, people weren't actually talking about environmental refugees. So we, you know, putting that show together was a massive learning experience, but also terrifying as well, terrifying again to look back and see how little of that's changed. One of the reasons I really liked doing that was because it was just after the Iraq War, and we interviewed this guy from the US who'd worked for many years with communities about the health of their environment, and he was just devastated. It was devastating. No one was talking about the environmental effects of the war and the long-term future prospects for people to ever re-inhabit that land and live sustainably, and that stuff we just really took for granted. So that was an amazing... It was one of my highlights, I suppose.
2: For many years, the United States, Britain, Western powers guarded southern Iraq after the ceasefire, after the 1991 Persian Gulf War, and they designated it a no-fly zone. However, they permitted helicopters and on-the-ground vehicles and cannons and everything else to the Saddam Hussein regime, who used it to put down an uprising in the south for independence, and who just used the environmental weapon of destroying the marshes as a way to drive the people out and to kill as many of them as they can. as they could. And we were witnessing this destruction, and there were pledges that if we ever had access to that region again, that we would restore it. In other words, restore the tens of thousands of square kilometers of active and living marsh, which was not only a wildland for animals and plants and migratory birds, millions of migratory birds every year flew by there, but also for approximately 500,000 inhabitants. And so the term ecological restoration, when used when we're talking about the marshes of southern Iraq, means not only bringing back the water and decontaminating the land, but also making it habitable for people to be there again. And so in this case, it's a doubly difficult task, but something that's simply going to, you know, to have to be done if people are going to re-inhabit that area again.
9: You've been listening to Earth Matters, bringing you environmental and social justice stories. I'm Corey Green. On this, the 1,000th episode of Earth Matters, our guests reflect on what Earth Matters contributes to the environmental movement.
18: Oh, yeah, lots, heaps. There's so few platforms for discussion at an in-depth level about everything to do with the environment. So Earth Matters is a really unique forum for that. It also, you know, increases people's media skills. I think about, there's probably been about 15 producers involved since the show started in 96. So when I look at those names and what they're doing now, they're still contributing to a dialogue around environmental sustainability in many different and diverse ways as well. They're still contributing in really varied grassroots ways to the discussion that we still need to have about why environmental protection is so important.
3: Certainly the most interesting part of my life was a very working class union building alliances with middle class about environmental and social ecological issues. And I think the problems of the planet are so many that the union movement must broaden itself. I think if the union movement, on the one hand, has got to be more militant about wages and conditions, but at the same time, it's got to broaden out its activity to other community concerns, particularly like unemployment, the question of, you know, things like drugs, the whole gambit of problems that confront society, that should be union business as well.
11: One of the things I enjoyed most about Earth Matters was bringing a real variety of voices to the air and voices that didn't otherwise get on air to talk about these things. A lot of environmental journalism or media focuses on peak bodies and spokespeople and that sort of thing, and they've got a lot of lines and they do a lot of really good work. But one of the things that I did was, and I think most of us who've produced Earth Matters, is really tried to get to the grassroots and talk to the people who are on the ground affected by things and or actively campaigning around stuff and, you know, getting their dirt under their fingernails pretty much, doing that stuff. So, you know, generally what I was proud about was being able to continue that tradition that Juliet had started. And, I can't say that there's one specific voice or one specific program that I did that I was proud of. But, yeah, generally being able to contribute to the program and being able to bring that stuff to air was really important for me.
4: When you look back at the chronology of a Hmong man Comoro resistance to Freeport, it began immediately. As soon as the mining company came in and began making its presence visible, Hmong may reacted as they would traditionally. They put up their equivalent of keep out signs, of, you know, no trespassing signs, and of course those were ignored by the company.
14: I hope it encourages people who are working so hard, volunteers and communities and protesters and every group that's out there fighting for the environment, that we are listening to them and that we are with them. I think that's the main thing that we do, that we're with you. Mm. You know, people are doing such tough things for such a long time to try and protect the environment and highlight what's going on in so many places, whether it's fracking or forestry or species extinction, all of those kind of things, and the health of humans as well. There is just so much that needs to be heard.
18: Mm.
5: One of the impacts is the organism within the river, all the way from the highland to coastal area, die by poisoning. And therefore, people who living from the fish, they cannot eat the fish because fish already contaminated by dangerous minerals. in many reports shows that some of the people die because they drink and eat the fish from that polluted river.
19: How do you think the environmental movement has changed since 1996?
7: Well, I think it's certainly got bigger since 1996. I think back then environment issues were still really, really marginalised. I think they're still marginalised within the broader media, but I think that the movement and the organisation of the movement has, you know, become, has developed, and certainly the use of media has developed. So it's got bigger. But it also maybe has a tendency, like society as a whole, to be a bit conservative in some elements, and I think that that's where Earth Matters plays a really important role, along with many environment groups as well, to really push a more radical edge of environmentalism. And by that I mean, you know, really including issues of justice and issues of land rights in the environment campaigns, because I think that environmental issues have been mainstreamed a lot, particularly climate change, for example, and we need to be constantly looking at those wider issues of everything from capitalism to elements of broader justice from, you know, communities that are more affected to those that are not.
8: Where the British valued land for the revenue it could generate, created a new class of landowners. In India, you couldn't own land as private property. The saying we have is Sabhi Bhumi Gopal Ki, you know. The land belongs to the creator, you can use it. And it's absolutely the same for the Aboriginal people here. You can't own land, you can't buy and sell it.
19: Is there anything else you want to say?
18: I suppose just how pleased I am that Earth Matters is still continuing with the current group of producers like yourself. I really see the passion and energy continuing, and it's just been such an amazing show to be part of. And one that 3CR is really proud of, and still an integral part of 3CR's programming and national programming, because it does continue to contribute so much to the debate and really holds a line, you know, against a capitalistic model of sustainability that it has just taken over. So, I feel really proud, and I hope it goes for another 20 years.
19: Cool. Thank you very much.
18: Thanks, Corey.
19: You've been listening to the 1,000th episode of Earth Matters on the Community Radio Network. I'm Corey Green. To celebrate this milestone, we are uploading several Earth Matters episodes from our rich archives to the 3CR website over the next few weeks. The address is 3cr.org.au/earthmatters. 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Earth Matters was produced in the studios at 3CR Radio in Fitzroy, Victoria, on the Kulin Nation. 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
10: Here we shall stay, sentinels watching over our land. If we are thirsty, we shall squeeze the stones. If we are hungry, we shall eat the earth. But we shall not leave. We have a past, a present, a future. Here we are, on our land. And it is here that our roots shall grow. Deep, deep down.

0: Hello and welcome to Lost in Science. It is the show where you like to get lost, where you wander through the intellectual realms of the mindscape, the scientific mindscape, the universe of knowledge. And, you know, you might not know exactly where you are or where you're going, but it's the journey, isn't it, rather than the destination. Does that sound fair, Lyndon?
1: Very fair, Chris. Yes, always wandering, always exploring, always journeying. That is the mission.
0: Science is about the journey, isn't it? I mean, it's about the process. It's about the discovery. It's about the stuff you do. It's not about the facts you find out, not usually, but the facts are interesting too.
1: Couldn't have said it better, Chris. I couldn't have said it better. And that actually connects perfectly with who we've got on the show today. I'm taking over the microphone again for today's show, Chris. I hope you don't mind. Today we're going to be chatting with Ben Francis Shelley, who is a paleontologist who has kind of built his career as a paleontologist outreach expert in the cracks of his life. And today we're going to talk about his career and his journey to developing his own museum.
0: Oh. Hmm. I was going to say, like, paleontology outreach, like, talking to people about dinosaurs has got to be one of the easier jobs, surely, because everyone loves to hear about dinosaurs.
1: Loves to hear about dinosaurs, and people also love hearing about dinosaurs in their backyard. Yes.
0: I mean, you know, my backyard is pretty overgrown. I do need to do some gardening, but I doubt there are dinosaurs, apart from the feathered variety.
1: No, if you live down in the southeastern part of Melbourne, down the Bayside area, then your backyard, your coastal backyard, is an absolute hotspot of fossils. And Ben has, over the last 5 to 10 years, amassed a huge collection of these fossils. He's worked with citizen scientists, he's worked with community groups, he's worked with local councils, he's worked with motor yacht squadron organisations, and he now has a Bayside museum, a Bayside fossil museum. And so today we're talking about that whole process.
0: Oh, that's incredible. Yeah, I mean, and look, I'm dying to find out what kind of fossils he's got and, yeah, where we can see them. On with the show.
2: I think we're lost.
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6: Of course, a transmitter of that sort isn't exactly standard equipment.
7: The science and technology must be absolutely mind-boggling.
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2: What so far?
1: Welcome back. You're listening to Lost in Science, and we're very lucky today to be joined by Ben Francis Shelley. Now, Ben's day job is a community climate action specialist with the Glen Eira City Council. But Ben, that's not what I've got you in here to talk about today. Thank you so much for coming along. Welcome to Lost in Science.
8: Thank you, Lyndon. Yes, we're not going to be talking about my day job, as it were, as great as it is and all the work that I get to do in it, because there's another side of me. And like many researchers and scientists, we have many different sides to us, like a 20-sided dice, basically, if you can imagine rolling it.
1: We are multifaceted. Everyone's multifaceted, but maybe the facets of scientists tend to kind of come out at weirder angles. I'm curious to hear, though, how you got to where you are now.
8: I kind of saw it and took it upon myself to be a jack of all trades. So I did a Bachelor of Environmental Science at Monash University. I did a stint at Sea Life Melbourne Aquarium in the Education and Curatorial Department for a little bit because I love marine life. My focus and my love has always been understanding how animals work from the inside out. So I was always really fascinated by anatomy and sea creatures and life in general, evolution. From there, I was able to get a role working at Museums Victoria as a paleontologist for several years, which was fantastic work. I got to work on whales and sharks and megafauna and prepare them and go out into the field and collect them. During COVID, though, the research funding basically completely stopped. So then I had to pivot and figure out what the hell am I going to do with my life from this point onwards if it's not involved in paleontology, because so much of my life was geared towards that already. I then worked at zoos Victoria for a chunk of time. I then also started working at local councils, and I got a job at Whittlesea Council in the conservation team, doing outreach and then also in sustainability as well. And then everything just, you know, I'm just holding on to the bull with the horns, and as it was bucking me basically, and holding on for dear life, hoping that I was going in the right direction. I've had more jobs than my parents have had in their entire career, and I'm 34 years old. So from there, I took on a job at Parks Victoria in communications, and it was also an outreach regarding conservation and science. And whilst that was happening, I got to get a curatorship with Bayside City Council and Bayside Gallery towards an exhibition called Prehistoric Bayside, which was focusing on the paleontology again. And that went really well. Everyone frothed over it. Everyone just loved fossils. And whilst that was happening, I changed roles again and did a community climate action specialist role at the City of Glen Eira, and transitioned away from Parks Victoria to the local council again. And then this opportunity came up almost completely out of the blue. It was like in the last month that the exhibition was open for Prehistoric Bayside with Bayside City Council. And it was with the Beaumaris Motor Yacht Squadron. And they came in and they're like, "Ben, you know that we've got space for this temporary exhibition set up that you've created for this fossil display." And I was like, "That would be amazing." So holding on to the horns, I just basically went with the flow. It took about a year, but then I set up another space within the Yacht Squadron itself, and called it basically the Prehistoric Bayside Museum. And everything just took hold of there. So it's been an incredible journey so far. I have no idea what I'm doing 100% of the time, and I'm just hoping for the best.
1: Well, you're holding on tight to the bull horns. That's one thing that you can say. And it sounds to me like all of the roles you've had have all been focused around connecting communities with their local environment, with local plants and animals, and ensuring people can enjoy and appreciate those. Do you think that would be one stream?
8: Yeah.
1: If you were to look back and think, actually, no, this isn't holding the bull by the horns. These are all strategic career moves.
8: When the opportunities come up, you've got to jump at them.
1: And was that interest in paleontology and animals grounded in the local geography, or was it anywhere, everywhere around the world? And then when you realised, hang on, a lot of these come from our backyard, that must have taken it to the next level.
8: You hit the nail on the head. When I first started looking into this kind of stuff, I was much, much younger. And the only things available in textbooks were from Eurasia and North America. And they're the really famous fossil sites. You can go to Wyoming and you can dig up a Stegosaurus, you know, or you can find Megalosaurus from the UK or something like that. But there was nothing really known about the fossil sites where I lived locally. The incredible thing is that they are amazing as well. There's so much out there.
1: Are we talking in the water? You have to go diving and snorkeling, or are we talking on the beach, up on the rocks?
8: So you don't need to go diving. I can certainly find fossil shark teeth at a low tide on the beach itself. But the most prolific areas are in the water, because no one's looking in the water. It's constantly getting churned around. The sand's moving all the time, so it's burying some of the fossils that were already previously loose. So it's a huge menagerie of different places to find fossils.
1: And what makes that area? So Beaumaris is sort of Melbourne's southeast.
8: About 30 to 40 minutes away from Melbourne.
1: What makes that area such a hotspot?
8: I have considered this for such a long time. And really, it's a really weird thing, because we do have a number of really fantastic fossil hotspots that are just not known about in the Bay at all. There's, like, for example, there's a fossil site at Ko Lewis that almost no one knows about, where you can find megalodon teeth, and it's just really hushed up. But people have been finding them for decades.
1: That's on the other side of Melbourne's Bay, isn't it?
8: Exactly right. So there's the Bellarine Peninsula, has a number of fossil sites. There's the Surf Coast that has an incredible fossil assemblage that's there as well. But Bayside is really unique because of the sheer amount of fossils that it's generating. It's tens of thousands every single year that are getting turfed up from the bottom of the sea floor. So I like to think of it as a bit of a Goldilocks effect. The conditions are just right. You've got the right geology, you've got the right fossils. The fossils are harder than the surrounding sediment that they're preserved in, and you're getting that active erosion that's ripping so many of these fossils from the layer naturally. And then they're pushing them up to shore. So you don't need anything other than your eyes in order to spot these fossils. You don't need tools to dig them out or anything. They are literally just waiting to be picked up on the shoreline.
1: Wow, that makes me want to finish this interview right now and go down to Burmorris and have a look for myself. But
8: I think the conditions are pretty good today, too, for the record.
1: Is there quite an active community down Bayside that are also interested in collecting these kinds of fossils? And what do you do? Do you have a responsibility to hand the fossils in or to give them to someone or share them with someone if and when you do find them?
8: Yeah, all really good questions. And there's an incredible community of people. So when I started working at Museums Victoria, I would just bump into these people in the beach who would be looking for fossils for the first time and were really curious. And I'd say to them, hey, you know, I'm from, you know, the State Repository. I'm really interested in collecting fossils so that we can research them for long term. I can teach you, if you'd like, about how to go about finding these fossils, but in the condition that if you do find something of scientific interest, you donate it to the museum. And soon enough, I started to get, you know, 15, 20 people, 30 people. It just, there's so many people that are coming out of the woodwork that I've never met before, even to this day. Like that, I remember having those conversations in 2016 before I even started at the museum, and saying, look, I can teach you how to go about do this stuff. And now there's somebody in the water every single week. So yeah, there's an incredible community that's there. And when they do find the fossils themselves, I say this to them, you have a responsibility. If you think it's, you know, scientifically valuable, they probably should go to the State Museum. But one of the biggest issues with the State Museum is that when the fossils went in there, nobody got the chance to see them other than researchers. They were hidden behind these massive shelving units. And it was very hard for people to interact and understand what was going on around the nature of where they were. So this, you know, museum initiative kind of came about a little bit because of that, because I wanted to show the public how many incredible things that we're finding at a breakneck pace all the time. It's just one fossil after the other. Like one of the little displays that I've got is just how many shark teeth I collected personally within a 2-day period, and there's more than 100, you know, just in this tiny little section of sharks and whales and other megafauna and a whole host of different things that we've been able to uncover.

0: You're listening to Lost in Science, where I'm chatting with Ben Francis Shelley about his development of prehistoric Bayside, a museum dedicated to fossils in Melbourne's southeast. Can you tell us then about the process of starting your own museum? You said that there was an opportunity for a temporary exhibition, which you put together to sort of put on display some of the greatest finds that you had and other people's as well, I assume. And then your training working in the museum, were you able to put together the stories? Was it all you? Did you have a team? Do you have to apply? Do you need a museum license? Tell us what it means to start your own museum.
1: I look back on it and I'm like, it was just nuts. It has just been the busiest thing that I've ever had to do in my entire life, working, you know, at Glenara City Council and doing that kind of work and then doing this on the side as well. I have no time. Thank God I don't have kids, because if I did, there's no way I could ever accommodate the children as well as the museum as well.
0: You've got bony little toothy children.
1: Yeah, there's heaps. Then there's thousands of them. So it all started back in 2021 in the depths of lockdowns. Things were looking pretty miserable. I was looking for work at the time. I just left the museum because of a lack of funding, and I reached out to Bayside City Council, and particularly the Bayside Gallery, because I noticed that they had exhibitions. I had given talks to them previously and I had a little bit of a relationship there, and I said, hey, I've got this crazy idea. I still screenshot the email, and I use it in presentations whenever I talk about how I go about creating something like this, and I just sound like this kind of wheezy teenager, kind of like, hey, if you're really interested in like potentially doing something with a museum, I can create it for you, man, you know. And so they didn't get back to me in 3 months, but then I finally had a confirmation email that they had received the email, and they're like, hey Ben, this is something we're interested in, why don't you come in and just talk to us about what your idea is and put together a bit of a plan and we can see how it works. So I sat down with them, kind of spoke to them about my idea, got a floor plan from them to kind of give them an intention of where I would put some of the fossils and the signage and the different artwork that we could create together, and some rough assemblage of a budget. And we just basically went from there. I didn't hear from them for months at a time. And every time I would interact with them, they said, yeah, no, we are very interested. It just takes a really long time for these things to get approval in the first place. And having worked later on in a council, I can really appreciate that there are so many different approvals that you need to in order to spend money on certain things. And it took until 2023 to sign a contract with Bayside City Council for the temporary exhibition of 3 months called Prehistoric Bayside to be created. And then I said to them, if you want me to do this, I'm going to need a day a week. I'm going to need as much help as I possibly can. It's probably going to take about a year for me to be able to collect all of these fossils, not just mine and my own personal collection, because I had quite a large collection at the time, but also from this citizen.

0: one. People were just, there were all these amazing fossils and like weird ear bones of things I'd never seen before. And we're just narrating and talking to people about it at the beginning.
1: Were they all amazing? Or I can imagine, you know, it sounds as though you've seen a lot of fossils. Do you get people coming up and saying, look, I found this, and you have to tell 5-year-old Timmy or 75-year-old Timmy, oh, nah, that's a rock?
0: Yeah, sometimes I look Timbo in the eyes and I go, Timmy, unfortunately what you've got here is just a rock, but I can throw it away for you unless you'd like to keep this rock. We'll be on the beach together. And he's like, how would you throw it? I'd say I'd skip it on the surface of the water. Go from there. But then there are the fossils that I am no longer interested in collecting because I've got too many of them. So whale ribs and vertebrae, they're humongous to take, and they're really, really difficult and bulky items. They fascinate most people because they're a fossil, but they don't have any real scientific value because they just represent part of the body that we already know. Like, we know that a whale exists there, but it can't tell us anything more about how that whale lived unless there's a shark bite or something like that on it. So there's plenty of fossils that I just leave behind to this very day every single time I go for a dive, or I might bring them back up onto shore and just chuck them on the beach for somebody to find at another time.
1: Whereas something like an ear bone, you said that that can tell us a lot. Why can an ear bone tell us so much?
0: So it's all because of the position of the semicircular ear canals, the cochlear region, in respect to the rest of the ear bone itself. So whales are really weird. They've got two very dense ear bones. There's one called an external one, which is a tympanic bulla, an internal one called a periotic, and they both are shaped completely differently depending on the species itself. So it's all based on the way in which the anatomy kind of cradles the ear bone in the back of the skull and how they kind of use it. So for an example, a blue whale's ear bone is gigantic. It's the size of two fists put together, and when you see it, there's no mistaking what it could possibly be. But when you look at for something like a southern right whale, they're still really big, but it's quite obviously very different from that of a blue whale, which belongs to the Rorqual family instead. So they all showcase that kind of vestige lineage of what kind of whale group that they belong to.
1: Ah, so their ear bones can give you some idea of the evolution of the species. And are you able to look at an ear bone fossil and get an estimate of how old that species might be or how old that fossil is? Or do you need extra equipment for that?
0: We do need extra equipment for it. We're very lucky in Bayside that the site as a whole has been roughly dated to about 5 to 6 million years of age, like almost the entirety of the strata. There are older segments to it that are probably between 10 and 12 million years of age. But on the all, if there's a little tiny bit of sediment that we can is still adhering to the fossil, we should be able to determine the rough age based on that. So if you know nothing about the site and you don't have any understanding of the geology or the animals that are coming out, it can be really hard to date a specimen. So just recently, there was a woman who came out to me and she said, I found these fossils in my grandparents' farm. I have no idea where they came from. And I was like, then I find it really difficult to age if you're not able to give me the locality details of where it's come from, because it could have come from halfway across the world. So there's all those considerations that you need to bring into account, dating the fossil and understanding the age and the stratigraphy of the surrounding sediment is a very important part of paleontology.
1: Mm. Well, I can also imagine, and coming back to your museum, so you did the temporary exhibition that finished up. Presumably your backyard and your back shed was full of life-size sculptures and structures.
0: It was very intense. I had to, the overflow went into Nonda's backyard, a little bit of it. So,
1: but then the Beau Morris Yacht Squadron said, we have some space and we'd love for you to use that space. Is that how it happened?
0: So I had a colleague of mine who reached out to the Yacht Squadron and was like, Ben, I'm going to set up a meeting between the Yacht Squadron and yourself. You have something here that I think would be of use to them. The Yacht Squadron, the Beau Morris Motor Yacht Squadron, is actually on the land where the fossil site is. It was constructed in the 1960s. So it would be the perfect place to talk about the fossils. It's not somewhere different. It's exactly where the fossil site is, and it's been there for the last 50 years. So to be able to talk about it at the venue would be something that's really special. And so they came in, I gave them a tour, I gave the Commodore and the Vice Commodore tours of the entire area and all the fossils that have been found in Beau Morris and in Black Rock as well. And they were like, wow, this is amazing. We'd love to have some of the material on display at the Yacht Squadron. And I said, great. let's go, let's do it. Let's see how we go about doing it. I look back at those words and I'm like,

0: I had no idea how much time was going to be involved in creating a museum whatsoever. There was just an insane amount of effort that took place and money as well to actually throw the whole thing together and just hope for the best.
1: And now, what happens next with this collection that you have?
0: So Facebook Marketplace is an amazing repository of stuff that people are just looking to give away. So one of the first issue was that the cabinets did not belong to me. They belonged to Bayside City Council. So I had to find entirely new ones. And cabinets are expensive. I was looking at them newer for like $2,000 each, and I wanted like six. And I was like, ah, man, I'm going to have to apply for grants and stuff. Luckily, Facebook Marketplace exists, and jewelry stores, they go extinct every now and again. So I just waited until the right opportunity came. There was one jewelry store that basically closed, and I got these fantastic cabinets for like $100 each. I was absolutely over the moon. They're very heavy. I put wheels on the bottom of them so that I could move them around. They all came with the affiliated locks and stuff, and just started putting them in place and started figuring out how it should. We have over 1,000 fossils that we basically have within the cabinets and in the central section where we have the citizen scientists that are also discussing things as well. And it's incredible to see the momentum it's also taken. So what I've decided to do moving forward with it, because we have to pack it down to a certain extent to keep it safe as well, is to have these open days. And so we hope to have as many open days as we possibly can. The next one is on June 27th, but people froth on them. They absolutely love them. I advertised it for like less than 3 hours and it completely sold out all 350 tickets immediately. So I was blown away by it. And so with each of the open days that we plan on doing, we'll have a different theme. So the next one, unfortunately, which is booked out, but you can go on the wait list, is going to be all about sharks. I've got Professor John Long from Flinders University, a world-renowned shark and fish expert who's going to come and talk about fishes, sharks, and their evolution. We've got giant whale ribs, vertebrae, which are half the size of me, that are way more than 30 kilos. They're so heavy. We find them at the bottom of the sea floor. And we take the video footage of how we go about finding it as well. So there's TVs all over the place showcasing exactly how we go about finding these fossils and how people can find fossils without having to use tools as well. So it's really grown into something else, and the momentum is just awesome.
1: Is there a touch and feel element too? And you said you had citizen science volunteers, or other people contributing to help share this love and this passion that you have?
0: Yeah, look, I had a request from Jimmy, who's 13 years old, if he could be part of the citizen science table because of the things that he's found just within the last 6 months. And I was like, absolutely, you are totally there. You can talk to people. You know more about fossils than I would say 99% of the population does. And, you know, his ability to be able to find really important things. He's been able to find some amazing looking shark teeth just recently. So they're all considerations. There's all these amazing people that come together. There is a tactile element that I always wanted to introduce that I wasn't able to do for the original exhibition. So I just on the onset, I love hard rubbish. I think it's fantastic. You can make some amazing finds with hard rubbish. And a colleague of mine came to the office with about 15 kilos of ether foam, which is this museum grade material that you can make mounts out of. And I was like, where did you find this? This is incredible. She's like, you can have it all. Go nuts. She found it on the side of the road. There was a gallery that would just basically thrown it out. It was about to go to landfill. And I was like, great, I will take this hundreds of dollars worth of ether foam off your hands and I'll create these little mounts where people can actually, we can put the fossil in so that they're stabilized and people can touch and feel the individual fossils. So there's the back end of whale skulls, there's shark teeth that they can touch, there's ribs, there's everything that you can possibly imagine. So that I was able to introduce that tactile element because it's a really important part of what people want to see. It's a tricky combination. You know, you've got fossils that are millions of years of age and you want people to interact with them, but you're also aware that people can break things, you know, and they have a tendency, they won't mean to, but they can very easily drop that giant megalodon tooth that you've got on display. So there are some that are definitely going to be behind cabinets. And then there are others where I say to people, you're welcome to pick that up. You can actually touch and feel that and there's no problem at all.
1: Where would you like the museum to be in 5 years? I don't mean physically. I mean, what would a dream be? Is this something in your ideal world that you'd be doing full time?
0: I guess my hope for it is that it would get bigger, that we, I don't know how it would get bigger, but you know, one really nice thing was libraries have contacted me recently from certain councils, and I've asked if I can display specimens in there as well. So I'd love the opportunity to spread out and have lots of little micro museums all over the place. And if the opportunity ever comes up to have a bigger, more permanent museum, then that's something I would certainly look at, but it would require some serious funding behind it in order to do that too.
1: If people want to engage with the museum, where's the best place to find it?
0: It's the socials. As much as I hate Mark Zuckerberg and his control of Meta and the Meta universe, it's still a really great way to communicate to people. And so if you're interested in anything about Prehistoric Bayside, all you've got to do is just look, you can look it up on Instagram or on Facebook. It's just Prehistoric Bayside, or on Instagram, Prehistoric_Bayside. And you can find us and you can follow us and you can keep in tune with all the recent developments, when the next open day is going to be, the new discoveries that we're making.
1: It's wonderful to have someone in the community so passionate about engaging with the world around them and sharing that with other people. Thank you so much for joining us today on Lost in Science, Ben.
0: Thank you so much, Lyndon. It's been a pleasure.

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1: Hello, I'm Denny Rosie. I was one of the trainees at 5UV, and what a traineeship that was. It was glorious. 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
2: Hello and welcome to Inside Europe, the weekly current affairs podcast and radio programme from DW, Germany's international broadcaster. I'm Kate Laycock in Bonn. This week, in anticipation of the EU's push for digital sovereignty, an Inside Europe special taking an irreverent look at our collective tech conundrums and the possibilities for escape.
3: I think that we will look back on this moment and go, this was the moment in which entrepreneurs, national security hawks, and digital rights advocates all started to coalesce around the idea that if one country does this, the whole world changes.
2: Stay logged in. We think we might just know how to hack this thing. That's here on Inside Europe. As we were going to studio this week, the launch of the EU's digital sovereignty package was being hotly anticipated in tech circles. By the time you listen to this programme, it will probably already have been published. As the name suggests, the idea of digital sovereignty is all about asserting domestic control over Europe's tech infrastructure, from semiconductors right through to artificial intelligence. At present, the EU relies on non-EU countries for over 80% of key digital products, services, infrastructure and intellectual property, and the vast majority of that is US-American. And that's becoming a problem. Remember that semicircle of US tech barons flanking Donald Trump at his second inauguration? Well, that moment was seen by many in Brussels as something of a wake-up call. Increasingly, dependence on American tech is no longer considered just an expensive way of organising the economy. It's regarded as a potential security risk embedded deep within the fabric of European civilian and military structures. Here's EU Chief Ursula von der Leyen during her 2025 State of the Union address.
4: Europe is in a fight. A fight for a continent that is whole and at peace, for a free and independent Europe, a fight for our values and our democracies, a fight for our liberty and our ability to determine our destiny for ourselves. Make no mistake, this is a fight for our future. This must be Europe's independence moment. I believe this is our union's mission. To be able to take care of our own defense and security, to take control over the technologies and energies that will fuel our own economies, to decide what kind of society and democracy we want to live in.
2: So, with Trump as the great disruptor in chief, is a new era of digital utopian possibility about to open up?
3: I'm a science fiction writer, and so I have a lot of views about what a utopia is. To be utopian is not to say things will never go wrong, right? To be utopian is to say when things go wrong, we'll fix them, right? You are not an optimist if you say nothing can go wrong. You are a danger to yourself and others, right? That's the thinking that's like, well, the Titanic is unsinkable. Why would we put lifeboats on it, right? And so a utopian internet is not one in which we solve all the problems. It's one in which when problems arrive, they can be solved as they arise. That people who use technology ultimately have the final determination about how that technology works and how they use it.
2: That's Cory Doctorow, or as he was introduced at the recent Republica conference in Berlin, Professor Dr. Doctorow. We do like our titles here in Germany. Cory, I suspect, not so much.
3: Look, there's got to be some context here. So like I said, I work for the Electronic Frontier Foundation. I'm a digital rights activist. The thing about digital rights is that these are issues that are very abstract and they largely pertain to things that are going to happen in the future. And for extremely good reasons, people primarily are interested in things that are concrete and happening right now. And so, as with sort of climate activism, the job is to raise the salience of these abstract, distant issues, because by the time they're concrete and in the here and now, everything's on fire and it's too late to do something about it. And so for 25 years now, I've come up with metaphors and similes and framing devices, and being a science fiction writer, lots of narratives. And it turns out that the key was this minor license to vulgarity that comes with coining a dirty little word.
2: That's dirty little word? N-shitification. You know that feeling that you've had that the internet is getting, well, a bit crappier? You're not wrong. And it's not an accident. In his book, N-shitification, Why Everything Suddenly Got Worse and What to Do About It, Cory Doctorow sets out case study after case study demonstrating the mechanics of platform capture and decay. My personal favourite case study is Google, because there is actually a smoking memo trail showing the struggle between one Google faction hell-bent on slowing the search function down to increase user exposure to ads, and another faction horrified by the very thought. And you can probably guess which side won. Cory Doctorow's favourite case study, however, is Facebook. Think back to the mid-2000s. According to Cory Doctorow's telling, a young Mark Zuckerberg is about to launch step one of N-shitification. Be good to users.
3: So he made those users a really nice pitch. He said, hey, I know that you love using MySpace, but did you know that it's owned by an evil, crapulent, senescent, immortal vampire billionaire named Rupert Murdoch, who spies on you with every hour that God sends? Come to Facebook. I will show you a feed of just the things you ask to see, and I'll never spy on you, because no one should use social media owned by a weird billionaire, especially not one who spies on you. So we piled in and we got locked in as well. And we got locked in by something economists call the collective action problem, which is just a fancy way of saying you love your friends, but they're a pain in the ass, and you can't agree on where you're going to go for a drink on Friday or what board game you're going to play. How are you going to agree when it's time to leave Facebook?
2: With users locked in, the next phase can commence. Be good to business customers.
3: So once Mark Zuckerberg knows we can't leave, he goes to, say, advertisers, and he says, look, I know I told these idiots that I wasn't going to spy on them. Obviously, I was lying. Give me a remarkably small amount of money, and I will target ads to them with exquisite fidelity. And I'm such a proud craftsman, I'm going to pay to fill a whole building full of engineers that are going to fight ad fraud. So advertisers pile in, publishers pile in, other business customers, they get locked in as well. And, you know, you may have heard, if you're not paying for the product, you're the product, which would imply that Mark Zuckerberg is like trading the welfare of you for the welfare of advertisers. But that's not true. It's not like he likes advertisers or publishers or anyone else who uses the platform. He wants to take what he can get.
2: We're now in the penultimate phase of N-shitification. Extract value from everyone for the benefit of shareholders.
3: So once the advertisers, the publishers, the other businesses are locked in, he withdraws value from them. So just, again, to use advertising as one example of a business customer here, ad prices go way up, ad targeting fidelity goes way down, and the explosion of ad fraud beggars belief. So in 2017, Procter & Gamble were like, we don't think our ads are performing the way that they're expected to. We think maybe there's ad fraud in the system. Why don't we take our ad spend from $200 million a year to zero for a year and see what happens to our sales? And their sales did not drop at all, because to a first approximation, all $200 million were disappearing down the fraud hole. And so you see publishers having to post longer and longer excerpts, right? Eventually it has to be the whole article before it'll be shown to anyone. Then they punish you if you put a link back to your own website, and they're like, maybe it's a malicious link. So now you're just like a commodity backend supplier to Facebook, and the only monetization path is that crooked advertising system. And you get Facebook sort of withdrawing all the value, leaving behind a kind of homeopathic residue that's titrated to be just enough to keep users locked to each other, and then the businesses are locked to the users, and all the value is harvested for the executives and the shareholders.
2: At this point, the platform hollows out, and in the normal rules of capitalism, should die as people switch to better, less exploitative competitors. Only we're still on Facebook. Many of us are still even on Elon Musk's rebranded Twitter. So what's going on?
3: I think about it a lot because my grandmother was a Soviet war refugee. So she was a child soldier in the siege of Leningrad. And in the third year of the siege, she was separated from her family, evacuated from Leningrad, went to Siberia, met my grandfather. He got her pregnant. They deserted. They went to Azerbaijan. My dad was born. The war ended, and they came all the way west to Frankfurt, got on a displaced persons boat, and went to Canada. And none of the rest of the family did. They're all still there. And something about the being inducted into the army and being evacuated disconnected her from her family. But everyone else was still so connected that they held each other hostage. You know, they could have all gone west, right? I mean, if my grandmother could basically walk from Azerbaijan to Frankfurt, so could everyone else, right? There was nothing about her escape that was not available to the rest of the family in St. Petersburg, Leningrad, and they stayed. You can see how, like, people's bonds of love with each other, even in the face of obvious imminent danger, can keep them stuck in place. And I'm not saying that, like, leaving Twitter is the same thing, but actually, if you're part of a diaspora community and, like, Twitter is where you all ended up, or Facebook, it does mean losing people that you may never find back in your life again.
2: We'll be hearing more from my conversation with Cory Doctorow throughout the show. At this point, however, I just want to offer you a quick insight into just how vulnerable our dependence on social media platforms can make us. Here are Martha Dimitritou and Rian Farnworth, respectively. They are Executive Director and Head of Research for the NGO Repro Uncensored, which aims to protect access to information and freedom of expression across reproductive, queer, digital and cultural spaces worldwide.
5: We documented a big wave of censorship in November, December of last year. A lot of the accounts censored were based... obviously, they were global, but a lot of them were in the US, and a lot of them were, to our surprise, based in big European hub cultural centers, including the UK, such as London, as well as, you know, Germany, Berlin, as well as Amsterdam in the Netherlands.
6: A lot of the time, we also see that there is not a reason given. So a lot of, I think in April, about 60% of the reports we received, people were not told what policies they were violating. So they were being banned, they were having their content removed, their accounts removed, but then the platforms were not saying a lot of the time why, or they would just say, you know, general community guidelines, terms of service, but they wouldn't give a specific policy and reason for a violation.
5: A lot of the organizations that were taken down in like a big kind of, you know, strip were of account takedowns were queer accounts, including organizations that we have now become very close with, such as the Queer Agenda or Striptopia and Club Church.
6: It's also like a very confusing and, yeah, just very unpleasant experience for the people who are receiving this. We also see a lot of shadow banning. So a shadow ban is when an account is restricted, so it might be not shown in a feed. Somebody might not be able to send messages. Their stories might not be shown to people and similar things. Yeah, so, I mean, livelihoods is one thing. And I mean, a lot of people, you know, they make their incomes through monetization of online content. Maybe they're a queer artist. We've seen multiple queer artists and individual kind of creatives who sell things online who are being removed. But it's not only an income thing. It's also about community, especially for people who are in marginalized demographics. So, I mean, if you are a transgender person and you live in the countryside in Germany, maybe you don't have many people around you that you can connect with, so your community is going to be online. Or, you know, any other example, I mean, it's restricting people's access to their own community to support friendship, care, information. And then also, we also see a lot of health information being removed. So, I mean, a lot of young people especially find information about sexual and reproductive health online. They find out about contraception, safe sex, STI information. And we also see this being removed, or, you know, access to abortion information. This is also often targeted and removed. So there's multiple things that are happening to people who need access to community information, money.
2: Martha Dimitritou and Rian Farnworth, as recorded by our producer, Laura Kabelka, there. Together with a broad coalition of Dutch queer organisations and COC Netherlands, Repro Uncensored has sent a formal legal demand to Meta. When we approached Meta for comment, a spokesperson said, "Every organisation and individual on our platforms is subject to the same set of rules, and any claims of enforcement based on a group affiliation or advocacy are baseless. We also give people the opportunity to appeal decisions if they think we've got it wrong." We should also note that some of the accounts mentioned have subsequently been restored. Legal action is one recourse when things go wrong. But what if there were an easier way? What if you could leave a platform that ceased to work for you and take all your friends and connections with you? Well, it turns out that is perfectly possible, technically at least.
3: You know, just a few years ago, these two teenagers built a thing called OG App. What they did was they took your Instagram username and password and they fed it to Instagram, and they grabbed everything that Instagram would have shown to you if you're using the Instagram app, but they threw away the ads and the suggestions and the slop and the spawn con and the algorithmically boosted, you know, clickbait. And they just showed you the things from the people you followed in reverse chronological order. It was in the top 10 of both app stores within a day. And that night, Meta sent takedowns to Apple and Google and they removed them because there's honor among thieves, right? People want this. They just want, like, to be able to try other stuff.
2: Why is this the moment in which we can reach for that?
3: I've worked for the Electronic Frontier Foundation going on 25 years now. And I was their first European director. I worked in 31 countries. And everywhere I went, I said, we should just have an industry in your country where you modify these American apps that everyone uses, these American technologies, which are so manifestly defective and spy on you and pick your pocket. And if you did that, you could have a domestic tech sector and also protect people. And the only real impediment to this, the biggest impediment you have, is this IP law, this copyright law. As I said, Article 6 of the Copyright Directive here in Europe, Section 12.1 of the Digital Millennium Copyright in the US. In Canada, it's Bill C-11, the Copyright Modernization Act of 2012. In fact, every country has a version of this law because the US Trade Representative has gone around to every trading partner that the US had and said, if you want tariff-free access to American consumers, you must have a law in your books that makes it illegal to modify our technology exports. Otherwise, we're going to tariff your exports. So, thank you, Comrade Trump. You have, like, made the case for getting rid of these laws, and not just for economic reasons, although he's made that case. You know, if someone threatens to burn your house down unless you do as you're told, and then they burn your house down anyway, you don't have to keep doing as you're told, but also for geopolitical reasons.
2: So, intellectual property law is keeping us in what Cory Doctorow describes as a walled garden. And there has never been a better moment to break free. Under President Trump's second term, the international community is being given regular glimpses into just how vulnerable digital dependency on the US is making them.
3: So when the chief prosecutor of the International Criminal Court swore an arrest warrant for Benjamin Netanyahu for the crime of genocide, it made Trump angry. And then Microsoft took away that guy's internet. He lost his email and his email archives and his working files and his calendar and his address book and also his ability to log into everything else because it was all tied to his Outlook account. And then when a high court justice in Brazil sentenced Jair Bolsonaro, who's the former dictator, Trump ally who tried to steal the election after he lost, his staged a coup, Trump did it again. And so he doesn't have to, like, put tanks in Greenland to steal Greenland. He can just shut down Denmark. He can turn off agencies and ministries.
2: Okay, so take me to a speculative near future where the EU has said, right, we are going to either repeal Article 6 or we're going to find a workaround.
3: Yeah.
2: What does that look like on day one?
3: So day one, we say, all right, we have this new Digital Fairness Act that's underway. We are going to declare that you have an absolute defense against all claims if you reverse engineer and modify things without violating privacy, labor, and consumer rights. So it's not a free-for-all, right? It's still regulated. We don't want move fast and break things. We want move fast and break their things, not our things. And now you get capital formation. So people are like, I'm going to raise money for a Facebook app that isn't run by Meta, that shows you the things your friends want, but also shows you what's going on Blue Sky in your account, and also shows you what's on LinkedIn, but hides all the ads and all the slop. And we're going to sell it. Sell it for €3, €5 a month, and we'll sell it to everyone. We don't care if it's legal where you live. It's legal where we live, so you can buy it in America. A grateful nation will buy these. Like all the best Americans, I'm Canadian. And in Canada, we sell reasonably priced pharmaceuticals to Americans over the American mail. So if Americans can figure out how to use their own postal service to buy our pharmaceuticals, they can figure out how to use the internet to buy software from Europeans, right? And this becomes a project that is something like the project to make the mRNA vaccine, where internationally, all over the world, there is a race on to, as quickly as possible, not just build alternatives to American software, but build the tools to get away from American software and into things that are open, auditable, and transparent.
2: Time to boot up the Euro stack. We will be presenting you with a couple of concrete examples shortly, but still in the company of Cory Doctorow. This is an Inside Europe digital special with me, Kate Laycock, in Bonn.

0: A key part of Europe's bid for tech independence hinges on the nurturing of its own Eurostack. That's its own full-spectrum digital infrastructure, from chips and cables right up through cloud and AI. Perhaps the best-known example of this is Mistral, the French AI company widely touted as Europe's answer to ChatGPT parent OpenAI. Here is our Paris correspondent, John Laurenson, to fill you in what you need to know.
1: If you wanted to be cynical, you'd say the best thing about Mistral is that it's French. And although this is not the only thing the company founded in Paris 3 years ago has going for it, it has become a major selling point. Only a few days ago, Mistral, now valued at 12 billion euros and employing 1,000 people, signed deals with the European aerospace concern Airbus, the French electricity giant EDF, and the German carmaker BMW. Mistral, this is the other thing that it has going for it, figured out early that the big money in AI is developing custom-made applications for companies and governments, and that the best way to do that is to strategically place its engineers within its partner companies. At Airbus, Mistral engineers are there to improve product conception. At EDF nuclear power plants, to improve operational efficiency. At BMW, their mission is crash testing. Mistral already has 300 of its AI people dotted around mainly European companies, and it is upscaling fast. For all of these partners, it's important that Mistral is French and or European. Increasing wariness about China and the tension with Washington sparked by the Trump presidency mean that companies don't necessarily want to entrust the big American or Chinese AI players with their secrets. This is even more the case for governments, especially in the military domain. The company is developing the AI capacity of the armed forces of France, Luxembourg, and Singapore, for example. It also has a contract with the UK Ministry of Defence. Mistral also has its own free AI chatbot. Frankly, it's not quite as good as Claude or ChatGPT. But again, it is French, which, especially for French people, is very cool. The chatbot also has a good name, Le Chat, because, as I know you know, the French word for cat is spelt the same as the English word chat. So will the French pussycat turn into a great European lion? Maybe it will. It reckons it'll make €1 billion of profit this year, and it's expanding its data centre near Paris and building a big new one in Sweden. John Laurenson, DW, Paris.
0: I did, by the way, ask John for a quizzical meow at the end of that piece, but he claimed that it was beneath his dignity. No matter, we still have a Eurostack to explore. Our digital special continues after the break, still in the digital utopian company of enshittification author Cory Doctorow. 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That's Inside Europe with me, Kate Laycock, in Bonn.

0: Welcome back to Inside Europe, the weekly current affairs podcast and radio programme from DW, Germany's international broadcaster. Still to come, the story of how Croatian Wikipedia was infiltrated by the far right and then taken back again.
1: In fact, the so-called Independent State of Croatia, or NDH, has become a cause célèbre for a certain kind of Croat nationalist. And these far-right activists saw Croatian Wikipedia as an ideal tool for pushing their revisionist disinformation into the public domain.
0: Plus, how to survive in a world of techno-feudalism.
2: What I think we're living through now, and Yanis Varoufakis talks about this in his book Techno-Feudalism, is a revival of rents over profits.
0: First, though, you've already met French AI company Mistral, but may I introduce you to Lumi, the Finnish supercomputer? Lars Bavanga's been to Finland to check it out for us.
3: I will open the doors and you can see the cooling equipment.
4: I'm being shown around the inside of Lumi, one of Europe's most powerful supercomputers, in the town of Kajaani, northern Finland. This is one of the 17 so-called AI factories that the EU has assigned to create alternative AI models to those of the US and China. Lumi is hosted by the IT Center for Science, CSC, and operated together with a consortium of 11 European countries.
5: My name is Emmanuel Horry. I'm a development manager at CSC. So Lumi is a supercomputer, one of the fastest supercomputers in Europe and even in the world. And Lumi is as powerful as 1.5 million regular laptops.
4: How important is it for Europe to develop an AI strategy separate from the US and China?
5: Yeah, actually it is very important to be independent, especially in the field of AI. So this is one of the main reasons why the AI factories have been set in Europe, that we provide our own tools to our own companies and in the industry.
4: European leaders argue that rapidly shifting geopolitical realities make it more pressing for Europe to become independent from US or Chinese AI systems and software. The aim is not to generate more fake cat videos or internet memes, but to support science, climate research, education and public services. Here's European Commission President Ursula von der Leyen at last year's AI summit in Paris.
6: We want Europe to be one of the leading AI continents. And this means embracing a way of life where AI is everywhere. Europe has some of the world's fastest public supercomputers. We're now putting them at the service of our best startups and our best scientists so they can forge the AI we need. They can test their model, they can train their model on our supercomputers.
3: You can take earplugs there.
4: But there's another reason why places like northern Finland are attractive for Europe's AI efforts. This kind of computing is enormously power hungry and creates a lot of heat. Here in Kajaani, there is ample green energy and it's freezing cold in winter. Juar Arnonen is the director for data center infrastructure at CSC.
7: We are using hydropower, and the heat we produce and the infrastructure for the cooling of the data center is connected to the district heating network here in Kajaani, provided by the local energy company. So that's where the heat ultimately goes, to heat people's houses and water they are using.
4: It's minus 20 degrees centigrade outside right now. Does that help you in any way, that it's such a cold climate here?
7: Yeah, well, it does, because you could use what is called free cooling. It's basically what you would do in your own house by opening the doors or windows.
4: For the town of Kajaani, population 30,000, technology has become a saviour. When the cornerstone paper mill plant shut down in 2008, the municipality faced record unemployment and near collapse. Luckily, local authorities soon hit on the idea of establishing data centres in the now empty mill facilities.
8: So we're walking through the whole industrial complex. You can see like the old history here, at the paper machines here.
4: Johannes Alter works for the regional council here in Kajaani.
9: So I've heard that
4: this area now employs more people than were working here at the time of the paper mill.
8: Exactly, that they used to, with the paper mill, it was about 500 people, and now all these 30 companies that are here, they employ over 700 people. I don't know who had the foresight that this could be a way to bring the economy and back, so to speak. And we're gonna like in the forefront of all the whole data center industry development.
3: Behind the fence, there is our next national supercomputer called Roihu. The installation work is on.
4: This AI hub is already expanding with record investments from the Finnish state and the EU. And there's a lot of catching up to do. According to the US Federal Reserve, the AI computing power in the USA is estimated to be 17 times that of Europe. AI factories like Lumi will not be enough. That's why the European Commission has announced it is now looking to raise a further 20 billion euros to create around 5 AI gigafactories, which should have up to 4 times the computing power of a supercomputer like Lumi. It's a small but important step towards European AI independence. Lars Bevanger, DW, Kajaani.
0: The script for our digital special is still very much running in the background, so let's reopen the tab on my conversation with author and digital rights activist Cory Doctorow, recorded at last month's Republika conference in Berlin. One of the questions that Cory Doctorow gets asked a lot about his enshittification thesis of platform decay is, apparently, hang on, isn't that just capitalism that you've been describing? Here's his answer.
2: Systems that are organized around rents, we call them feudal, and systems that are organized around profits, we call them capitalist. Obviously, there were people who made profits in the feudal era. There were buyers and sellers, people who capitalized businesses and so on. But where profits and rents came into conflict, rents won and profits lost. So the most important one would be whether or not land was used by peasants who are bound to the land by a lord who was guaranteed a rent every month, or whether the land was used by sheep who would produce wool that could go into the dark satanic mills of Manchester. What I think we're living through now, and Yanis Varoufakis talks about this in his book Techno-Feudalism, is a revival of rents over profits. So Amazon obviously does things that are profitable, but what Amazon owns more than anything else is a facility that they rent to people who do something productive, right? It's their cloud, it's their storefront. What Apple's single most profitable, it's not even profitable, it's rentable line of business, it's most the thing that it gets the most money from, free and clear, is payment processing. So they own the platform, the iOS, the mobile platform. You cannot buy and sell on that platform without using their payment processor. So if you've got a Visa account here, you got a little terminal in your taxi cab or in your coffee shop, you're paying 3%, 3 cents on the euro. If you sell through Apple, you pay 30%. Like it's 1,000% markup, and 3% is high. Let's be clear, it's up 40% since the pandemic. And if you are a seller in that platform, so say you're like a Patreon performer or you're a publisher or you're a streaming media company, 30 cents out of every euro is going to Apple. So your profits are being eroded to pay their rents. And it kind of raises the question, well, it's a competitive market. Why doesn't someone just make an app store for iOS, for the iPhone, that charges 3%?
0: The answer, in European terms at least, is that pesky Article 6 of the Copyright Directive again.
2: It's called an anti-circumvention law, and it makes it illegal to modify a phone that you own, that you bought from Apple, so that it uses the app store you prefer. So it's yours, right? It's your actual property. And this intellectual property right, this copyright adjacent right, means that you have to pay a premium to cover the 30% service charge that Apple is putting on every euro you spend, that is allowing them to structure whole markets. And they are making $100 billion a year off of this. And it's kind of the opposite of what happened with the Industrial Revolution. There's some aspect of enclosure here, but it's not really the same process. There are only some superficial similarities. I mean, there is enclosure, right? But it's not for the same reason, and it's not the same dynamic quite.
0: So The argument goes that we are all, in effect, trapped by intellectual property law in what Cory Doctorow describes as digital walled gardens. But are all the gatekeepers really sitting in the USA?
2: One of the questions I get is like, well, aren't there European companies that benefit from this? There are, and they're terrible. Mercedes will rent you your accelerator pedal, right? You buy a Mercedes, but the accelerator only gets to use half of the acceleration curve until you pay a monthly subscription. BMW rents you the sensor that dims your high beams if there's oncoming traffic. But the worst of all of these is an Irish company. They're not really an Irish company. They're an American company that pretends they're Irish. They're called Medtronic. They are the largest medical device company in the world. They bought all their competitors and did the largest tax inversion in history. They pretend they're Irish for tax purposes. The workhorse ventilator that every hospital in the world relies on comes from Medtronic, and they use a thing called parts pairing. That means that even if you repair a Medtronic ventilator with a part from another Medtronic ventilator, it won't work until a technician comes out, charges you 200 euros, and types an unlock code on the keyboard. And it's against the law to modify your Medtronic ventilator so that it works without that step, right? Because that violates Article 6 of the Copyright Directive. So this is bad under normal circumstances, but under very bad circumstances like a pandemic lockdown where we need every ventilator we can get and no Medtronic technicians can come to your hospital, this is really bad. And so every hospital can now have their medical technicians who have been fixing medical equipment for as long as medical equipment has existed, because when someone is dying, you can't wait for a service call. Right? Now their medical technicians can fix this equipment the way they have since time immemorial.
0: And it's not just medical equipment.
2: Farmers have been fixing farm equipment for as long as farm equipment has existed, because when there's a storm coming and you need to get the crops in, you cannot wait for someone to come and fix your farm equipment. So the John Deere company has gimmicked, sabotaged their tractors so that even after you fix your tractor, which is a thing farmers are still expected to do, it will not start working until you have someone from John Deere show up and charge you $200 to type an unlock code into the console.
0: Which is also insanely dangerous, because you have the sort of the kill switch scenario in which a US government decides to incapacitate all John Deere's belonging to countries that it doesn't like.
2: Indeed. Well, so we saw this, you know, with the Russian conflict in Ukraine. They invaded Ukraine. They stole all these tractors and brought them to Chechnya. The John Deere company sent a kill signal over the air to these tractors. They stopped working forever. You know, that's really kind of cyberpunk and cool until you think, well, wait, what if Trump does this to all the tractors in Denmark because they won't give him Greenland? The fact that a tractor is brickable is itself a gigantic design flaw. Just a bad idea. You know, I'm a science fiction writer. So one of the things that drives me crazy is going to a science fiction movie. And, you know, there's a spaceship. And something bad happens and someone trips and they hit the switch on the bridge that starts a kind of plummy English lady counting down the self-destruct sequence. And they all have to get off the ship. And I'm like, you know, I'm no aerospace engineer, but wouldn't this be a better rocket ship if it didn't have a self-destruct sequence? Normally, people don't design their buildings and bridges to be blown up at the flip of a switch. We shouldn't do that.
0: If I've learned one thing from science fiction, it's that there's a weakness, right? You know, the rebels, they'll always be, you know, like, if you find...
2: Trench run!
0: Exactly, yeah. Like, you find the mothership and all the others sort of blow up or whatever. Yeah. Could the EU be that? I mean, if I'm living in this world in which now in the EU my tractors are safe, my digital life is safe, if there's a pandemic, you know, I'm safer, does that stop with Europe, or would that then have knock-on effects that would sort of echo out?
2: So I think that what we've seen with technological dispersion is that companies that get there first, that exist in territories that have a strong rule of law culture and a lot of regulation where the products are quite reliable, often can achieve a global dominance very quickly. So that's the Nokia story, it's the Ericsson story. For Canadians like me, it's the BlackBerry story. And we might not get another Nokia, right? But we probably don't need another Nokia. It's like very expensive and difficult to make hardware. Rather than being Nokia, you know what would be really cool is to like let Apple make the phones and bear the risk, and then we cream off all the revenue by jailbreaking them and making app stores in Europe that are guaranteed not to violate your privacy or your labor rights or what have you. And I think the world would be very happy to use those app stores, or better yet, just an app store kit. But I don't think Europe has a monopoly on rule of law and so on. I think that we could easily see that coming out of Canada. I think we could see it coming out of other territories around the world. So Europe could lose that race, right? They could merely get the consumer benefit of not paying 30% instead of paying 3%, but they wouldn't get the industrial policy of turning America's trillions into their billions. They wouldn't get to consume like the hoarded wealth of American tech companies as fuel for a single-use rocket that launches their tech sector into a stable orbit for a generation, right? They would be takers and not makers of technology, which, you know, frankly, like Europe has taken a lot from the world. Right. If it turns out to be someone in the global south, if it turns out to be India, certainly they have a few electrical engineers and software developers in India. Fine. So be it.
0: So are you basically telling me that there is a jailbreaking race on now?
2: I think that we will look back on this moment and go, this was the moment in which entrepreneurs, national security hawks, and digital rights advocates all started to coalesce around the idea that if one country does this, the whole world changes. And which country it is up to us.
0: Cory Doctorow, I'm going to leave it there.
2: Thank you very much. Oh, it's my pleasure. It's lovely to meet you. Thank you.
0: I think that I may have to apologize to Cory Doctorow in advance for this one, but here goes. It is time for our Spotify quiz of the week. And yes, I am fully aware that Spotify's listener poll feature is a prime example of the be good to users and be good to business partners parts of the two-directional audience and publisher capture set out in his enchitification theory. So maybe I can redeem myself by pointing out that we firmly encourage you to listen to Inside Europe, however, and on whichever platform you like. To the quiz, which is also something of a trailer for Cory Doctorow's next book. What, in tech terms, is meant by a centaur? Is it A, a piece of spyware? B, a member of a Russian hacking ring? C, a human aided by a machine? Or D, a machine aided by a human? Answers via the Spotify poll or, and I'm still looking for redemption, via insideeurope@dw.com. I'm Kate Laycock in Germany. You're listening to Inside Europe.

0: Now, I'm really going to show my age here, but when I was in my last years at school, there were two competing digital encyclopedias. One, Microsoft's CD-ROM encyclopedia, Encarta, was professionally edited, authoritative, and paywalled. That's the one that we were encouraged to use. The other, free, collaboratively written, edited by volunteers, we were warned was risky, too open to abuse, too full of mistakes, not to be trusted. That encyclopedia was, of course, Wikipedia, which became the de facto first stop for human knowledge online, even for the AIs that now scrape it. And as the world wakes up to the dangers of digital gatekeeping being held in the hands of a few tech barons, arguably, the Wikipedia model now seems rather less risky than that of the competitor it buried. But it's not invulnerable. And here, the case study is Croatia, to date the only country to have its Wikipedia successfully infiltrated and taken over by far-right extremists. But here's the thing. Bit by bit, Croatian Wikipedians took it back. Our Balkans correspondent Guy Delorne has been talking to some of the people involved.
1: You don't have to search hard to find the far right in Croatia. Hundreds of thousands of people attended last year's mega concert by the ultra-nationalist singer Thompson in the capital Zagreb. His most famous song starts with a call-and-response salute used by the Nazi puppet regime in the Second World War, and the crowd joined in with relish. In fact, the so-called Independent State of Croatia, or NDH, has become a cause célèbre for a certain kind of Croat nationalist. They try to portray it as the first iteration of an independent Croatia, rather than a genocidal regime known as the Ustasha, which killed hundreds of thousands of Serbs, Jews, Roma, and political opponents. And these far-right activists saw Croatian Wikipedia as an ideal tool for pushing their revisionist disinformation into the public domain.
2: From something that should be a tool, for example, for pupils or maybe early students to get the information about certain topics, some basic information, maybe it's turned from that to like a propaganda tool by the far right.
1: Sven Milikic is an historian and journalist specializing in nationalism and historical revisionism.
2: It basically all comes down to 1984. You know, he who controls the past controls the present. He who controls the present controls the future, you know. It's the most radical expression of Croatian nationalism, ultra-nationalism. So it's basically neo-Nazi.
1: What sort of disinformation were they pushing on there? What were the most damaging changes to Croatian Wikipedia that they were making?
2: They made claims that would equal German Wikipedia denying the Holocaust or Auschwitz. Basically, they had a number of entries concerning the fascist World War II Ustasha movement, which committed the Holocaust, genocide against Serbs and Roma, basically denying the crimes beyond any comprehension. It's even not historical revisionism as such. It's even worse. It's negationism. So basically, they're denying the facts. It was basically an alternative history.
1: When it comes to Wikipedia, Croatia is a peculiar case. Last year, the country celebrated the 30th anniversary of victory in what's known there as the Homeland War. The conflict secured its independence from Yugoslavia. And even today, Croat nationalism remains strong, as does ethno-nationalist sentiment across the region. That's led to multiple editions of Wikipedia covering an area that speaks essentially the same language.
3: Serbo-Croatian is a plurocentric language, but the region has four adjacent Wikipedia editions. They have Serbo-Croatian, Serbian, Croatian, and Bosnian.
1: Zarin Karazian is a disinformation specialist at the University of Washington. She co-authored a paper dealing with the far-right capture of Croatian Wikipedia.
3: The projects were not necessarily as diverse, nationally diverse, culturally diverse, as some other Wikipedia language editions. The historical context of what's going on in the Balkans and what has been going on is also really relevant and made Croatian Wikipedia kind of both valuable to capture and also like also vulnerable.
1: How damaging is it when a language edition like Croatian Wikipedia gets captured by an extreme group who are pushing their own agenda?
3: The content quality of the project declines. It becomes really unreliable on certain topics, especially on those historically contested, politically contested topics. So then what happens is that people don't trust it as much. And so it affects the legitimacy of the project, and people don't think it's reliable. And people might even not think Wikipedia as a whole is reliable because of these issues with the Croatian, with a specific language edition.
1: But there's more than one kind of keyboard warrior.

0: contributor to Croatian Wikipedia. He started his fight against the far-right capture back in 2013.
1: I think after 10 days of Facebook page, the front page of the main Croatian daily newspaper, Jutarnji List, had this news like fascist Croatian Wikipedia or something like that. So after, I think, 1 month, Minister of Education publicly said that Croatian students should not use Croatian Wikipedia and so on. So I started it on that way, on media way.
0: So you were doing that in 2013, but the far-right control of Croatian Wikipedia continued, didn't it?
1: Because they didn't want to hand out Croatian Wikipedia so easily. The problem was that the main body of Wikipedia didn't have any solution.
0: In other words, the tale of Croatian Wikipedia stands as a warning of what can happen when ideals about self-governing platforms meet the cold, hard reality of a motivated group of ill-intentioned activists. The people who fought back found they had limited support from the Wikimedia Foundation. That's the charitable organization that oversees all the Wikipedia language editions. Jelko Blace goes by the name Z.Blace on Wiki projects.
2: Wikimedia Foundation doesn't have capacity to govern at the scale that it's needed to manage so many projects. So dislocating it from single power position of like San Francisco-based offices to having affiliates that are much stronger elsewhere in the world would help. Until resources get rebalanced, things will not easily change.
3: What do you think the state of Croatian Wikipedia is now?
2: Content is getting a little bit fixed, but it's not developing at the speed of other Wikipedias. There is also no effective support. Like there are a few users who push for Catholic conservative values and they do their best to suppress work of others by pointing to any technical problem just to slow down the work and progress of these people.
0: So the recovery of Croatian Wikipedia from extremist editors might be a cause for celebration, but it's far from the end of the story. Guy Delaunay, DW, Ljubljana.
4: I'm going to end our digital special on a utopian note, thanks to Cory Doctorow's 2026 Republica address.
5: Hope is not happiness. It's not optimism. It's the belief that if we can see a way to make things better right now, that we will ascend a gradient towards a still better world. And as we achieve those higher vantage points, new terrain will be revealed to us, terrain we could not see from further down the slope. And that new terrain will reveal new paths to carry us further uphill towards a better world. And in this stepwise fashion, we can find our way to a better future. This is not optimism. This isn't something that will just happen because of the iron laws of economics, because of the great forces of history. If this happens, it will be because we make it happen. Coalitions are where change comes from, and change is upon us. The old order has ruptured, and a new world is being born. And after 25 years, I am filled with more hope than I have ever felt for this mission. And I hope that I've left you with some hope of your own as well. Thank you. Thank you very much.
4: My acknowledgements list is unusually long for this programme. My thanks, of course, go to Cory Doctorow. Also to Judith Plötz from his German publisher, Aufbau Verlag, and to the organisers and staff of Berlin's Republica Conference, as well as to Andrea Wenzler of the Nextdoor Kuhlhaus venue. My personal gratitude also goes to Nathan Matthias for conversations which fed into the preparing of this episode, as well as to our producer, Lara Kabelka, also to Emma Meyer for her additional assistance. Our sound engineer was the unflappable Gianluca Wald. If you'd like to share your thoughts or comments about the ideas that we explored in this episode, then our mail address is insideeurope@dw.com. Inside Europe comes

0: Hey, can you just scratch my back a minute? No, down a bit. A bit to the left. Yeah, no, up a bit. Yeah, no, over.
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2: Well, that scratching is making me itch.
0: No, down a bit.

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2: Hello, I'm Simon Moore. Welcome to In Conversation on 2MBS Fine Music Sydney and around Australia on the Community Radio Network. In Conversation is on tour this week. This program was recorded at last year's Australian Festival of Chamber Music, which in 2025 was in Townsville for the last time. This year, the festival is heading to Cairns from July 24 to August 1. I had the pleasure of attending last year's festival, enjoying gorgeous concerts performed by artists from Australia and around the world, and I took the opportunity to get to know some of them a little better. For today's program, I'd like to welcome a musician praised by the New York Chronicle as king of his instrument. Stefan Dohr has been principal horn of the Berlin Philharmonic since 1993 and is regarded as one of the world's greatest horn players. He's a sought-after soloist performing around the world and is passionate about expanding the repertoire of his instrument, having premiered several new horn concertos written especially for him. I'm glad that Stefan was able to take a break from rehearsals and concerts to sit down with me for this program. Stefan Dohr, thank you so much for joining me.
3: Thank you.
2: Well, welcome to Australia, although I don't think this is your first time here, is it?
3: Absolutely not.
2: Yes, now, as I said at the top, you are principal horn with the Berlin Philharmonic, one of the most prestigious orchestras in the world. Was that something you'd been aiming for when you were a child?
3: I think I could never imagine to get this position, what I have now, when I was a child. I mean, when I started playing the horn, I already have played a couple of years the viola, and then had a very nice teacher, and it came, you know, it came as it came, like, you go to youth orchestras, you play there and there, and I started studying very young, but I think I never had the idea that I would become, at some point, the principal horn of the Berlin Philharmonic.
2: Or even a principal horn anyway?
3: Were you heading on the road for that?
2: You were aiming for that,
3: yeah,
2: right.
3: Absolutely.
2: Because you do come from a musical family. Your mother was a music teacher?
3: My mother's a music teacher, yes. Still is.
2: Still is, of course she is. As you said, you started on the viola. Why was it the viola? Because even that's a slightly strange instrument to start with, if I'm
3: honest. It is, but if you have two brothers and one plays the violin, one cello, so what is left is the viola for me. And I liked the sound, so yeah. I really enjoyed it. And I played until I was 16, so I was doing both parallel for 6 years.
2: Both at the same time?
3: Yes.
2: So when did the horn become the number one?
3: I think that was a slow process in these 6 years.
2: But why did the horn then win?
3: I don't know. I started the horn because I heard the German soloist Hermann Baumann playing in the church where I lived, because he was living in the same part of Essen as I did, and he was always playing a Christmas concert with organ. So I went there and said, like, oh, this sounds much better than my viola playing. I mean, everything sounded definitely better than my viola playing at the time. But then I heard that and it became more and more my favorite instrument.
2: It's funny because in English we call it the French horn, and in the French they just call it the horn. But in German I think it's called Waldhorn. Is that implying Waldhorn or hunting? No?
3: Yeah, the Waldhorn. I mean, this is sort of like, yeah, is the Waldhorn the natural horn or is the Waldhorn? There's discussion.
2: Oh, I see.
3: I would just say horn.
2: You haven't experimented with the natural horn, have you?
3: I have, but not publicly. It's something from my basement.
2: It's a very difficult instrument to play, I think.
3: Yeah, and you need a lot of preparation, and I don't have the time to specialize on this. And there are so good, fantastic players that have specialized on playing period instruments that I don't want to interfere with that.
2: Of course. So tell me a bit more about that childhood experience. You're in regional orchestras, youth orchestras and so on?
3: Yes, I mean, this is like because I've picked the Dvorak number 9 as one of my first pieces that will be played, because that was my first, let's say, bigger youth orchestra, the regional county, North Rhine-Westphalia, Landesjugendorchester, we say. And I was elected to play with them, and the first piece I've played with them was Dvorak 9.
2: And that's got some quite key horn moments in it.
3: I played second.
2: You played second, right.
3: But even on second, it's not totally underrated.
2: Yes, exactly. But what were you learning? What did you feel you were learning by the experience of being in these sorts of orchestras, those sorts of youth orchestras?
3: Mean, of course, just the experience to play together with a lot of, like, very ambitious people. I mean, ambitious in making creating great sound and having fun, and of course then have a week of rehearsals and a couple of concerts after that, and this feeling of community and doing something together was absolutely great.
2: Mm. As you said, the Dvorak Symphony No. 9 from the New World is your first choice for us today. It's a long symphony. We can't hear it all. Which part of it would you like us to hear, and why?
3: I think the second movement, of course, is absolutely amazing.

0: Just a small part of the second movement of Dvorak's Symphony No. 9 from the New World. We heard Claudio Abbado conducting the Berlin Philharmonic Orchestra, and that was the first choice of my guest in conversation today, the principal horn of the Berlin Philharmonic, Stefan Dohr. So, Stefan, you are in that recording, aren't you?
1: I think so. That might absolutely be possible.
0: Too many recordings for you to remember what you were in and what.
1: No,
0: you
1: but I
0: in.
1: Think I do remember this recording, Claudia, at the time. Yeah.
0: Now, while we're listening to that, you tell me a funny story. We don't actually know whether it's true about the tuba.
1: The tuba's only playing the second movement, and there's a rumor that the tuba player had an affair with Dvorak's wife, so he wanted him on stage, but he didn't want him to give any responsibility or something. So the tuba sits around for most of the piece, except of the second movement, two carols.
0: That's a long wait while everything else is going on. Well, don't cross the composer, I think, is the moral of that story, even if it's not true. So, Stefan, tell me then about developing. I mean, you get your first orchestral job in the Frankfurt Opera when you're only 19 years old. I mean, have you even finished your formal study by this time?
1: Questions not to be asked. No, I didn't. But I started studying very young. In Germany, you can start after 10 years of school to study arts or music if you have a special layer.
0: So you didn't have to finish traditional school necessarily?
1: No, right. No, that would be 13 years. And yes. I was, after 10 years, I started studying in Essen and then in Cologne. And at the time, there was still the military service to do, and I really did not want to have 2 years of military services. Because, I mean, for practicing, for things like this, it's really like, wow, that would be, yeah.
0: Is that full-time military service that you
1: it's
0: had to
1: full-time
0: do?
1: Full-time military service, yes.
0: And they don't
1: yes.
0: have that now?
1: No. And luckily, so I did think about doing auditions because my studies were coming to an end. And I won the audition, and because of the position I had in Frankfurt, I didn't have to go to the army, luckily.
0: Well, they didn't make employed musicians do the military service.
1: Positions, they did not.
0: So, I mean, that is very young, though, isn't it, compared to everybody else that would have been around at that time? Is that true?
1: It is very young. I mean, especially because it was a repertoire house, so you had a repertoire of maybe 35, 40 operas to learn and to play, most of them without rehearsals.
0: Without rehearsals?
1: Yes.
0: How does that work then? So what, you're just playing one opera 1 week, another opera the next week and so on?
1: Next day. So you have two operas of sight reading in a week.
0: And so you're just sight reading.
1: Play the other ones.
0: And play the other ones.
1: Yeah, yeah.
0: I mean, you wouldn't have had any of this, or much of this repertoire under your belt by that time, surely?
1: No, nothing. But I had nice colleagues that would turn my pages and point it with the fingers where I had to play. I had a very nice section, and that was very supportive. And I was sitting a lot with score and a record player at the time.
0: Right.
1: Not even a CD player, because that was too expensive.
0: Of course. Still a bit early for CDs, if I may say.
1: Yeah, I was 85. The CDs
0: they were cutting
1: there,
0: edge.
1: But they were really, really expensive.
0: Yeah. You didn't feel out of place.
1: No, I had a bit more. I had some experience already when I was 17. I had a four-month job as a low horn player in a small regional orchestra in Gelsenkirchen, also opera. So I knew it's sometimes better not to play than to play. If you're 100% sure, better don't play.
0: I understand.
1: Than to play a loud tone or loud something where it shouldn't be.
0: Of course. But you had a succession of principal horn roles with the Bayreuth Festival, Orchestra Philharmonie de Nice, Deutsche Symphony Orchester Berlin. Tell me about that period of your career then.
1: I stayed the longest time actually in Frankfurt. I was there for 6 or 7 years. And then I was in between. There was a year where I went to Nice to... It was a difficult time in the Frankfurt Opera because the opera house burned down at the time. And we were playing mostly smaller operas, and I had an offer to go there. So I went there for a year. And then from there, I went on to Deutsche Symphony Orchestra. I didn't want to get out of the opera, but sort of like opera services are more difficult, they're longer. They are like, you sit in the pit. It doesn't have, you don't play the Mahler, Bruckner, you don't play the big symphonies, and I wanted to go on.
0: From this side, it was all just coming easily for you, was it?
1: Absolutely not. No. No, I mean, of course, auditions were never easy for me. I was never like a competition player.
0: Right.
1: So I was not in this big RD Munich competition, wherever. I was playing there, but I never proceeded to the finals and things like this. I think my solo career only started like maybe 15, 20 years ago when my children were like growing up, and I had more time and played more and more. But it is a process.
0: It's interesting that you said that you didn't particularly do well in the competitions. It is often the way that the ones that win competitions, sometimes you don't necessarily hear from them again, and then the ones that don't win are people such as yourself. Do you think that's a maturity thing at the time that people are doing these competitions? Maybe they burn out sometimes?
1: Maybe. And maybe also like the repertoire, what is asked in competitions, when you have to play like three pieces one after each other, is sometimes very, very difficult just physically. And people who can do that are not necessarily the best musicians, but they survive. But you will never play like three different of these pieces in one concert, except of maybe today. No, but it's very seldom that you have to play more than 25 minutes as a soloist, or 40 minutes is the absolute maximum. So
0: What did you find then? You said it wasn't necessarily coming easily for you. Auditions, you mentioned, was the biggest challenge for you. Why?
1: I mean, because you have to stand there, you have to deliver. In first round would be like a Mozart concerto, then second round Strauss concerto, and then you stand alone on the stage and have to play orchestra excerpts, and that is stressful.
0: So it's the stress.
1: It is stressful, and the preparation is not easy. You have to sort of be mentally prepare a physical. Of course, the playing has to be, has to be great, but also at the moment you have to fefeel really well.
0: We're going to Mahler now and the Symphony No. 5, back with the Berlin Philharmonic again, of course. This time, Sir Simon Rattle. Why would you like us to hear this?
1: It was Sir Simon's first concert with us as a principal conductor, and he called me like 2 weeks before the performance, said, Stefan, would you mind to come in front of the orchestra for the third movement? And I said, why do you want that? I mean, that's a bit odd. You know, it is called corno obbligato, so it is a solo movement, but it's usually played in the back. But he said then he got the score of Mengelberg, and Mengelberg was the conductor of the Konzertgebouw in Mahler's time. And Mahler was there when it was performed by Mengelberg and the Konzertgebouw. And in the score as written, the solo horn has to be placed beside the concertmaster as like being a soloist.
0: Right. So that is actually in the score.
1: Yes.
0: And we haven't been doing that since.
1: No, and I think it's mostly because that was forgotten, I think. And the Konzertgebouw, as the Berlin Phil, doesn't have a back wall behind the horns. So it's not so easy to project and get it together, because you have, your sound goes all the way to the back and then comes in the front. And there's a lot of tricky bits like playing together in that movement that work much better if you stand in front. But you stand there for a long time and sometimes don't play, so it's a bit odd too.

0: The Berlin Philharmonic Orchestra, conducted by Sir Simon Rattle. And the horn player we heard is the principal horn of the Berlin Philharmonic. And my guest today, Stefan Dorr, standing out the front, just for that movement or for the whole thing?
1: For that movement. And I remember my teacher, my first teacher, Wolfgang Wilhelmi, then he was already like in retirement.
0: Yeah.
1: And he watched it and he saw me walking out after the second movement. It was live television at the time. And coming back in the front, he said, I cannot watch it. So he went into the kitchen and told his wife to say, how was it?
0: I hope he had a video recorder at the time. And he's watched this. Was he an important mentor for you?
1: He was an important mentor. He was my first teacher and also the first teacher I studied with in Essen.
0: So what did you pick up from him? What was it, a psychological thing that you learned from people at that level? Or is it, I mean, because they're not telling you how to play the notes, obviously.
1: I mean, of course, he was my really very, very first teacher.
0: Ah.
1: So he really started with my first notes.
0: Right.
1: And he was sort of like a very nice man, and he took care that my career wasn't too fast. So he's like, okay.
0: You were at the Frankfurt Opera when you were 19, that's fine.
1: Yeah. I know. That sounds a bit strange. But when you are 16 or 17 and you can play well, there's a danger that you do that. And you go for the competitions and you win, and the repertoire you choose is maybe too difficult already, and things like this. And then the trouble comes usually when you're 18, 17, 18, 19. And he was very good in avoiding that.
0: I see. Tell us more about the Berlin Philharmonic. I mean, it is regarded as one of the premier orchestras in the world. Speaking from as a member of that, why do you think that is?
1: Oh, that would take very long now.
0: Well, please.
1: I think one of the reasons is the structure. The structure of the orchestra is very democratic in lots of ways. So we choose our own principal conductor. We choose the members of the orchestra. We actually don't have an orchestra manager. Of course, we have an intendant. We have the artistic planning and things like this. But we don't have an orchestra manager. So we have two elected chairmen, two elected media chairmen. All the structure is very democratic.
0: Because that goes back to the beginning, doesn't it?
1: It is that since the beginning, because the orchestra was a different orchestra and they left the person that sort of like, that made them traveling third class to Warsaw and play the same evening and traveling back in the night and things like this. And they decided to form their own orchestra. And since then, it has this pride of being very democratic and taking care of its problems.
0: Because I don't think I've ever heard of an orchestra that actually the members choose their chief conductor. Usually it's the board that chooses the chief conductor. Is that normal?
1: Yeah, in Germany it's more the politicians or the,
0: well,
1: the salon of culture or whoever.
0: Not the musicians.
1: So if they're lucky there, they'll be asked. But sometimes their opinion doesn't really count. But in our orchestra it is. Basically, yes, we vote for the conductor.
0: So was the audition process for you when you joined it all those years ago, was it similar or even harder than some of those other auditions that you...
1: It was a bit different because usually you play your concertos and you go and proceed to the next round, concerto, next round, and then you play orchestra excerpts and then you go out and the next one comes in. In our orchestra, the time, that has changed. We were three persons on stage, three candidates, and one after the other had to play the orchestra excerpt
0: in front of each
1: one,
0: other.
1: And then there was the changement of order and in front of each other, and the orchestra sitting in the hall.
0: You said before that you found auditions the hardest thing in your early career, and that was stressful. How did you get through that then?
1: That was an interesting moment because I heard the other ones, and there was sort of like, I can hear this, That's not everything
0: not perfect.
1: Is flawless.
0: Yeah.
1: So I was thinking, I can do that too. So yeah, some of that was easier for me.
0: Is that lucky then that you weren't the first one?
1: For the first excerpt, I wasn't. But then, of course, when the order
0: changes.
1: The order changes. So I had to be the first one for one. And
0: do you think it might have gone differently had you been the first one to play?
1: Maybe. it is so. So little things that when you win an audition, I mean, the other players are also
0: great people.
1: So it is really just like you're the lucky one on the lucky day. And if it wouldn't have been that day, maybe another one would have been chosen.
0: I'm curious by the process. I hate to get into this in detail, but I'm curious about that process because I know that the other orchestra members vote for you to be in the orchestra. You are auditioning not in front of a specialist panel, but in front of the rest of the orchestra.
1: Yes.
0: Doesn't that also mean that now you are one of those people sitting there watching the auditions for new players to come through and choosing them?
1: Absolutely. No, it is, and this is a very interesting thing because sometimes, of course, even if the section is like saying, oh, we want this and this person to proceed, the orchestra is like, no, we don't like him.
0: Right.
1: So, and sometimes the section is like, even like, yeah, it's there and like, don't understand the orchestra.
0: Yeah.
1: That happens. But at the end, it usually turns out to be a good decision.
0: Mm.
1: And of course, there's 2 years of probation. After that.
0: Because that's a long time, two years.
1: It's a long time. And you can win an audition with a bit more than 50% of the votes, but probation is two-thirds.
0: Two-thirds.
1: Yes.
0: Otherwise, you're gone and they start the whole thing again.
1: Yes.
0: Do you know how many votes you got?
1: I do.
0: Well, you've got more than
1: enough.
0: Two things. That sounds funny. You've been Principal Horn for over 30 years there. It's a long tenure. How have you seen the orchestra change over that period of time?
1: Oh, God. In lots of ways, it's become more flexible, I think. It's really...
0: Yes.
1: Technically, I think we've just hired a new principal trumpet, new principal trombone, and new principal horn, because we have two principals of each. And I see the stunner who they can play and what they can. It's such a joy. I think the process of dress is just getting better and better. It's amazing.
0: You don't worry that if you were auditioning now, you might not get in.
1: Absolutely. No chance. No chance.
0: You see the younger musicians and you feel that they're actually...
1: Yes.
0: On the next level.
1: Yeah.
0: What do you think that is?
1: Of course, now, international, you can go wherever you want to study. You can see everything. If you are clever, you can see things. You can go to masterclass. You can watch masterclasses. I think also the teaching has gotten better. There's a lot of things that are like, and there's more people studying. So it's interesting to see.
0: So what does a typical week or month look like as Principal Horn of the Berlin Philharmonic?
1: So a typical week, our orchestra performs like 95, between 90 and 100 concerts a season in Berlin. And that means you play a program 3 times a week. So usually you have 2 rehearsal days, usually it's Tuesday, Wednesday, and then Thursday dress rehearsal, concert, Friday concert, Saturday concert. Fridays, a lot of times there's audition or orchestra meeting. We have 4 to 5 orchestra meetings per year for a couple of hours. So that's the basic like work in the orchestra for a typical week. But I don't have to play every week because we have 2 principals. So another week might be going somewhere, play some chamber music, might be going to play a solo concert with a different orchestra, things like this. Coming back to the orchestra for a week, preparing a tour and having Friday and Saturday morning rehearsals too. So it's never the same, actually.
0: Mm.
1: And
0: but at the same time, you're never stopping.
1: No stopping. No, and I've been the last 5 years for the second time chairman of the orchestra, and that was a lot of work. I mean, as I said, we don't have an orchestra manager in the orchestra, so you have a lot of responsibility, and it's an extra paid, lots of hours per week.
0: Mm. Now, we've had some big orchestral numbers, but our next choice today, Stefan, is something very different from Frank Zappa, G-Spot Tornado, which you are playing in as part of Ensemble Moderne. Can you tell us about this piece and your involvement?
1: I wasn't a part of Ensemble Moderne, but when I was living in Frankfurt in the opera and played in the opera, at the same time, the Ensemble Moderne was in Frankfurt, is still based in Frankfurt, and I had a lot of opportunities to play with them, and that was a fabulous time, not only because the Frank Zappa thing, but even with Peter Etvash, with people that like are, and you play in an ensemble and you come to rehearsals and usually get the music maybe a couple of days before, and with the ensemble down, you look at the music and sometimes you have no idea what it means, just like the notation or things like this. And there was a time that was marvelous being there with all these people that like love to play contemporary music and were so passionate about it. So yeah, I choose that, and it's a like nice waking up song for the audience.

0: Ensemble Moderne with Frank Zappa's G-Spot Tornado. One of those people who were playing is my guest in conversation today, the principal horn of the Berlin Philharmonic Orchestra, Stefan Dorr. Well, Stefan, that's the final track from Frank Zappa's, I think, his last album, The Yellow Shark. And the rest of the album is pretty wild too. Is that where you get a taste for more contemporary music? Or did you already have that?
1: I had that already. That was maybe one of the last projects I did with the Ensemble Moderne, because then I moved to Berlin shortly after, and I didn't have the time. Sometimes I miss that for these crazy projects they did. But it was just a very fun time, and I remember flying to Los Angeles with the whole group a year before the first concert, and he just wanted to experiment with every instrument and every person and wanted to meet them. It was a great time.
0: It's funny how you say it, because you weren't actually officially part of the group, but yet you're going to Los Angeles with them.
1: Yes.
0: you're almost a part of the group.
1: It required two horn players, and they had one at the time then.
0: Talk to me more about playing that style of music versus the big orchestral symphonies.
1: I mean, this special, of course, Frank Zappa thing was mostly all the instruments were amplified, and it was a wide mix of things, as you said. But usually, the Ensemble Moderne, the repertoire you play is so diverse and so different that every time is like a fantastic new discovery. So that was interesting for me, and is still interesting for me.
0: I know you said before we heard that even the notation looked different on the page. Wow.
1: I mean, for example, for the next piece, what we're going to hear, Ligeti's Hornträger, he did not want to have it printed like in parts. So he only had his handwritten score.
0: Right.
1: For, I think, more than 20 years. Because he was drawing lines from one instrument to the other, and you had to sort of like decipher it and
0: work out who was supposed to play.
1: And then you have to cut it down so that you could play it. So I played from two music stands, but like format A3 things copied on each other with little snippets.
0: Is that because you needed to be more aware of what the other musicians are doing?
1: Like
0: a conductor can see it.
1: Yeah, he wanted the musicians to see what the others play.
0: Interesting.
1: And how they're related to each other and things like this. So that is an example of a still like very classically notated piece, but then of course you have pieces that give you much more freedom, and you just have lines and zigzags and timings and things like this, and you have to react to something what has happening, and so it's a lot of fun.
0: Is that part of the appeal then?
1: Absolutely.
0: So as a world-renowned musician, tell me about the routine you need to maintain in order to keep yourself in that top form.
1: Yeah, usually horn playing requires quite a lot of daily exercises, and daily exercise is not a lot of fun, actually. So it's scales, it's flexibility, it's power exercises. It's a bit like sport. You have to prepare for rehearsals and concerts, and if hard pieces come up, you have to have a special preparation for them.
0: I mean, I imagine there's lung capacity and all that sort of thing when you're talking about a wind instrument. Is that something that you develop over time, or is that something that you just had a natural ability for?
1: I mean, I've luckily had a natural ability in breathing and using my body apparatus for that. The most of the exercises I do are for the embouchure, so the face.
0: The facial muscles,
1: the muscles around your lips.
0: Because that is actually the most challenging part of the instrument, isn't it, if I'm right?
1: Yeah.
0: Can I ask if there is still, after all these years, any part that you find the most challenging? It is that?
1: I think the most challenging part now, because with age now, it's getting not as easy to keep the muscles. So you have to even work more. Bad news.
0: I thought it was supposed to get easier every time.
1: And on one hand, it gets easier because you have, of course, much more experience and things, and you know how to deal with it. And if there's a little crisis or whatever, you just do a reset and do things like this. But on the daily exercises, it doesn't get easier. It's getting a bit more.
0: You did preview before that our next choice is Ligeti today, the horn trio. Why would you like us to hear this one?
1: I just think it's a fabulous piece. It has all the virtuosity. It has beautiful melodic moments in it. It is thrilling. It is using the natural harmonics of the horn. This everything in it that you can imagine of a horn.

0: Just a part of the second movement of Ligeti's Trio for Horn, Violin and Piano, the choice of my guest in conversation today, Principal Horn of the Berlin Philharmonic, Stefan Dohr. I'd like to know a bit more, Stefan, about being a horn player. I note that your page on the Berlin Philharmonic site says the horn is a quasi-mediator between the instrumental groups. Can you tell me how that works in practice in the orchestra? Or is that just a funny line on a bio?
1: It's really a funny line. No, I think, you know, who would say the horn is the soul of the orchestra? That's Schumann.
0: The soul?
1: Yes. Mm. Die Seele des Orchesters. And I think there's a lot of parts where, of course, the horn plays a lot of times long notes or whatever. It's not the most virtuous instrument. But the sound of the horn with the rich overtones that it has creates a nice, you know, blanket for either the brass player or the horn player, the woodwind players, to connect with the strings. And yeah, a lot of times this it's always, of course, the romantic moment when the horn comes in. In most of the symphonies, or the hunting, it is an instrument that comes from the woods. Mm. And it still sounds a bit like that.
0: As I said at the top, you've expanded the horn repertoire by actually arranging composers to write for you. Is that correct?
1: That's right.
0: Has it been difficult at all to persuade them to write for that instrument?
1: I wasn't successful with all of them. Some didn't want to do it.
0: What were their reasons for not wanting to?
1: I mean, it's interesting also to see the history of the horn concertos after 1950. Because before, I mean, of course, you have the Strauss concertos, you have the Britten Fantastic Serenade for horn, tenor and strings, you have all these works. But then suddenly there is a gap. And I think the horn, because it was the romantic instrument, and the people write, you know, the contemporary part of like 1955, 60s, Stockhausen, Dono, they were not interested in the romantic instrument. So they were more like, oh, what colors can it make? What, you know, what sort of like difficulties can we build in sequenzas or things like this? And there was not really a horn concerto composed for quite a long time. Not, I mean, there were horn concertos composed, but not by the well-known composers. And Ligeti actually was one of the first ones when he wrote his horn concerto. And now there's more, luckily.
0: Luckily. Has the Berlin Philharmonic been supportive of this?
1: Yes, absolutely. I have premiered now 3 new horn concertos. So Toshio Hosokawa, then last May was Jörg Wiedmann and Hans Abrahamsen's horn concerto a couple of 5 years ago now. Yeah.
0: Have you found that these new works have found a place yet in the repertoire of newer, younger horn players coming through, or is that still yet to happen?
1: Some of them have, some of them have not, and I still have more to come up soon. So it's
0: you still have more?
1: more horn concertos coming up. The next one will be on 30th of August at the Luzern Festival with the Orchestre de Paris and Esa-Pekka Salonen conducting Esa-Pekka Salonen horn concerto.
0: Fantastic. So why do you think there hasn't been much solo repertoire for this instrument in history?
1: I think usually the horn is not as flexible as a virtuous instrument. It has its own character. And of course, I mean, we have some Mozart concertos,
0: Strauss,
1: Hindemith, Aglier. We have a couple of things, but of course not as much as the violin or piano or things like instruments like the virtuous cello. But I mean, at least there is nowadays, let's say in the contemporary music, people are more experimenting back also to a sound that is pleasing in a way. And then the horn is there as an instrument that has this romantic back, you know, you always hear something romantic when you hear a horn.
0: You mentioned string instruments having a lot of concertos, you know, cellos, violins and so on. I'm used to my guests who play on those instruments. Their instruments are often centuries old with a long history. That's not the case with instruments like the French horn, is it? You don't play historic instruments in the same way.
1: No.
0: Why is that?
1: Yeah, it gets used. I mean, the horn is made from metal, and the metal, like, it just disappears after a while. And it loses the tension. So, I mean, I have a horn, what I mostly play on, it's not 30 years old, but that's absolutely not not normal.
0: So that's now ancient for a
1: that's
0: horn.
1: That's sort of like quite ancient, yeah. Right. I should buy a new one.
0: Because that's actually, it must be quite a difficult thing to have to then think about getting a new one.
1: Yeah, and I had another one in between that I still have, so I might use that one, but also maybe I have to try a new one.
0: So what are the signs that you get that the horn needs to be replaced?
1: The projection isn't as well as before. Yeah, it loses a bit of this. Yeah, it loses the grip.
0: Fascinating. Bruckner is our next choice. Why this one?
1: I just love the Bruckner, the Fourth Symphony, the Romantic Symphony. I mean, it starts with horn, has horn in the middle, horn in the end. Everywhere is the
0: You've
1: horn.
0: You've got lots
1: solos,
0: to do. Lots You're not standing at the front this time, though, are you?
1: No, not standing. No, hopefully. No, that would be. No, that wouldn't be. But I really love it. I love the symphony. And together with the Sevens, they are my favorite symphonies of Anton Bruckner.

0: Part of the scherzo of Bruckner's fabulous Symphony No. 4, we heard the Berlin Philharmonic Orchestra conducted by Günter Wand. And, the man sitting in front of me today, Stefan Dohr, is the principal horn with the Berlin Philharmonic Orchestra. What was Günter Wand like to work with?
1: When I met him the first time, he was already the principal conductor of the NDR Symphony Orchestra in Hamburg. And he was chosen as principal conductor there, I think, when he was mid-70s or something. Mm. And he had, he knew exactly what he wanted with Bruckner. It was so exact that, you know, you couldn't move like a centimeter away from his interpretation. That was not possible. So working with him was quite challenging because the rehearsals, you already, because if you have played with him the same symphony, you would actually know what he's going to rehearse and what he wants. But you couldn't make it good enough for him. So he was, even if you like tried, was he rehearsing it again? So it was a bit of like sometimes a long process.
0: It doesn't make it soul destroying when you have a conductor like that? It's never good enough?
1: I mean, he wasn't saying that, but he was right. Also, but you could see that he was like, I didn't like it.
0: I mean, conductors of that vintage, I mean, they've got decades of experience. I mean, have you found that they do have a different style to younger conductors when they come to the orchestra?
1: I mean, some of them, like Günter Wand, their repertoire wasn't very big.
0: Really?
1: Yeah, Günter Wand had never conducted, for example, a Mahler symphony.
0: They just stick to what they know, basically.
1: They stuck to what they knew. And Günter Wand was a very long time an opera conductor in the Cologne Opera. He was, I don't know, 30 years there as a principal conductor. So his knowledge, everything came from the opera. And that was how conductors at earlier times in Germany usually got positions was, first you're a choral repetitor, then you become slowly, you move into your first conducting in operas and so on, and everybody tells you what you do wrong, like the choir, the soloist, the orchestra. So if you survive that for a while, then you become a good conductor.
0: Goodness me. Stefan, we're here at the Australian Festival of Chamber Music, and one of the lovely things that festival director Jack Liebeck has introduced is to get each musician to perform their musical guilty pleasure. Do you have one that you're performing in this festival?
1: All right, yeah, that's coming up, isn't it? I love these. There's these four miniatures of Charles Kirkland for small pieces for horn, violin, and piano. They're a bit cheesy, but very beautiful pieces. But they're on the edge of being a bit kitsch.
0: Yeah, I suppose that's what makes them a guilty pleasure,
1: yes,
0: though, isn't it? Which leads to the next logical subject, which is, what are your non-musical guilty pleasures?
1: I love cooking. This is a very guilty pleasure. It's also the wine that comes with it.
0: Oh, yes. I think I drink more wine when I'm cooking than I am during the meal.
1: While cooking, I wouldn't do so much. I like my fingers.
0: Yes, exactly.
1: I've got a very sharp knife.
0: So if you were doing a dinner party, what would you be cooking?
1: I've done one recently, and because we had the Friends of the Philharmonic turning 75 years old, and they did an auction, and one of the things you could like bid for was dinner with the two chairmen and for four persons plus us two. So. And that was at my house, so I had to cook something, and I was like, okay, what do I do? So I did a little tour through my life. So specialties from Westphalia, where I come from, with something from Nice, with something from Frankfurt, something from Berlin. So it was a nice little trip through that.
0: It's very lucky members of that society to be able to be cooked for by a member of the orchestra. They weren't expecting that, I imagine.
1: No, not really. I mean, the thing is, like, that was they paid well for it. I mean, they didn't pay me, but they paid
0: as a fundraiser.
1: Yeah, fundraiser.
0: But what a great idea. Would you do it again?
1: Absolutely. It was a lovely, lovely evening. Fantastic. Nice company. Great.
0: Fantastic. You weren't stuck in the kitchen the entire time.
1: No, I prepared most things there, and I was like only doing a couple of things a la minute, not too much.

0: Very good. We mentioned before about the fact that being a member of the Berlin Philharmonic is full on busy, busy, busy. It just doesn't stop. Do you find it hard to make time to get away from things and to have a proper reset?
1: Sometimes it's hard. I've now put more and more like single weeks in. So this year I was already 1 week in Palermo in January. Oh, what's it like after, you know? I like Berlin, but Berlin from November to April is a bit challenging with the light and the sun. But then I was doing a week of Palermo and you could sit outside for lunch. It was beautiful. And another week, I had a couple of weeks in Japan in March. So I went to one of the remote islands of Japan, Ogasawara. Mm. And you only can go by boat and it takes 24 hours from Tokyo. And there's only one boat per week. So I was there for 5 days.
0: I don't know. I think I'd feel a bit trapped if I knew I couldn't get away for a whole week.
1: It was wonderful.
0: Well, Stefan Dorr, it's been absolutely marvellous talking to you today. And I know how busy you guys are during the festival, so I really appreciate it. But there is one more piece of music that we're going to go out with. And it's funny that you mentioned there's not much light in Berlin in those months, because the final work is Ensemble Moderne again, but this time with Kurt Weill and Berlin im Licht. Why would you like us to go out with this?
1: Oh, come to Berlin, see. That's an invitation.
0: It's a great invitation. Stefan Dorr, thank you so much for joining me today.
1: Pleasure. Thank you.
0: This edition of In Conversation was recorded at the 2025 Australian Festival of Chamber Music, which was in Townsville for the last time. The 2026 festival is in Cairns from July 24 to August 1. Visit afcm.com.au to find out about the full program and about this year's artists who are coming from Australia and around the world, which includes a return appearance by today's In Conversation guest, Stefan Dorr. Thanks for joining me. I'm Simon Moore on 2MBS Fine Music Sydney and around Australia on the Community Radio Network.

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0: Hi, I'm John Prisabilla, and I was the first volunteer at what was then Radio 5UV in 1972. 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

0: I thought of St. Francis and his sparrows. And as I shut down the youthful Richardson, it was Sebastian I thought of and his arrows.
1: 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We acknowledge and respect the Kaurna people, traditional custodians of this land.
2: Namani, nyanyarubina kudnoiche, nyaygana yarubina miyana. Tandanyenga, kana yata. Tandanyenga, dubruki yenenga, tawala. 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Mani naburni. Greetings. This place is the land of my ancestors. It is the territory of the Kaurna nation. We welcome you to our country. This is a celebration of our cultural diversity and unity.

0: Hello and welcome to The Wire, your independent national coverage of current affairs right across Australia on community and Indigenous radio. I'm Declan Evans, coming to you from Sin in Melbourne, Victoria. And today on the show...
1: It's pleasing to hear that New South Wales Police are looking at making it mandatory for police to activate body-worn cameras when using their powers.
0: The use of police body-worn cameras may be mandated following the exposure of police brutality in New South Wales.
2: And then the other thing that we know about all cultural kind of things, the just competition for people's attention. There are other things to spend money and time doing.
0: A devastating decline for independent literature, as data reveals around half of Australia's bookshops have closed in the past decade. And later today.
3: And that's the reason why I feel like the fresh food is always good, better than frozen food. So when we do the restaurant, we try to do that to make it a different compared with the other restaurants.
0: We take a look at successful migrant journeys in Australia, sitting down with an international student who built a 5-restaurant empire west of Brisbane. We'll have this and more for you over the next half hour. The use of police body-worn cameras may be mandated following the exposure of police brutality in New South Wales. ABC's Four Corners program has highlighted the alleged and proven police misconduct by New South Wales officers. It also revealed the lack of accountability, with some complaints against officers and dinging secret settlements. New South Wales Assistant Police Commissioner Peter Cotter says the review into the use of body-worn cameras is underway. The Aboriginal Legal Services, New South Wales, welcomes the decision, and NIRS reporter David Evans spoke with Acting CEO Sheriff Dean to find out more.
1: On the question of police being expected to wear body-worn cameras, we welcome the changes to mandate the use of police body-worn cameras. It's pleasing to hear that New South Wales Police are looking at making it mandatory for police to activate body-worn cameras when using their powers, notwithstanding that there may be times and it is possible for individuals to not activate body-worn cameras and not use them. The step of body-worn cameras being mandated is positive, and by and large we would expect that the instances of people not activating their cameras should be small, but in those instances there should be repercussions or disincentives for people to not use their body-worn cameras.
4: It's been a long time waiting. You recommended this move in 2018, yeah?
1: There's been a number of recommendations we've made over a period of time, and yes, it has taken a long time. There's always the feeling that justice delayed is justice that's not served, and for the family, it's long overdue that their voices and experiences were given the attention that they deserve, and urgent action taken to end this type of police violence against community.
4: As a legal service, will this lead to evidence that you haven't had in the past? I guess is this a bit of a game changer in that way?
1: The mandating of police body-worn cameras will provide a level of evidence and access to information that hasn't existed previously. It's a step in the right direction because it provides more transparency and reduces the reliance on police statements and statements taken at the time and the reports that are presented.
4: As you said, this is a good step forward. What other steps would you like to see to address police brutality?
1: We continue to call for robust, fully resourced and independent police accountability for New South Wales. For generations, we've been talking about the fact that police shouldn't be required to or shouldn't have the power to investigate themselves. And while the Law Enforcement Conduct Commission provides independent oversight and monitoring of systemic issues, the vast majority of police complaints are investigated by police themselves. The other point that we'd make is is that there needs to be urgent and decisive action to end police brutality in New South Wales. The police violence and misconduct exposed in Monday night's Four Corners program is inexcusable. As I said at the top, we're not shocked by it, because too many of our clients, including children, have been subjected to police violence. And also, as we've covered, I wanted to make it clear that we applaud the courage of some of our clients and other victims of police violence who participated in this investigation with the support of the ALS. The other point that I wanted to make is the ALS has worked with our clients throughout this process, and we take it very seriously as a commitment to our community and a service we provide to our community in these sorts of scenarios. It's not always captured in the final story that goes to air. The point I want to make as the Acting Chief Executive Officer is the ALS and our staff are strongly committed to supporting our community, and this within the context of it being a shocking story, this is an example where our support for our clients has in some way supported their courage to speak up about it.
0: That was Sharif Dean from Aboriginal Legal Services New South Wales speaking with NIRS Adam Evans. Around half of Australia's bookshops have closed in the past decade, with independent bookstores facing rising costs and competition from online retailers and discount stores. How can books remain affordable for readers while also supporting authors and booksellers? The Wire reporter Ruby Perriman spoke to Matt Holden, lecturer in publishing and communications at the University of Melbourne, about the role of bookstores in Australia's cultural landscape.
2: I mean, one thing about Melbourne is it has a lot more independent bookstores, like for the population, than other Australian cities. And I think here, independent bookshops have also been able to be a little bit more niche. So for example, you'll probably know Paperback in the city, which is a very small shop, but it's got a great range of kind of fiction that you might not find anywhere else. Greville Street used to do that, Greville Street Bookstore, which is not there anymore. And I think that's helped develop a kind of culture of bookselling that's about more than just retail. So we've been able to develop a culture of bookselling as a interesting and rewarding but poorly paid profession for some people, I guess.
5: And Paperback's one of my favourite places to go in Melbourne, so I'm really hope that we see that one open for many years to come.
2: Yeah, me too.
5: Your article in The Conversation revealed that half of Australia's bookstores closed between 2013 and 2023. What are the drivers here?
2: Yeah, I think there's a few things contributing to that. One thing is obviously the kind of platformisation of retail, if you like. So the arrival and the growth of Amazon and also Booktopia. And I mean, that's a bit complex because I think Booktopia and also to some degree Amazon also serve people who don't have necessarily good access to bookshops. And then I think, as we mentioned in the article, the discount department stores, so that's, you know, Big W and Kmart, contribute to this in a sense. I mean, they mostly sell a small range of mass market bestsellers in those places. And I guess you could argue that if they didn't sell those books, the people who buy them might go into an independent bookstore instead. And then the other thing that we know about all cultural kind of things, the just competition for people's attention. There are other things to spend money and time doing.
5: Mm-hmm. Why should we care that a lot of independent bookstores are closing down?
2: I mean, I think that's a question that you answer as someone who loves books, basically. They kind of promote diversity in our book culture. I think they can be more responsive to their communities as well because, you know, often the people who own the store work in the store and they know what's going on. And I still think that independent bookstores are places that people who like books like to go, to browse, to be in, to go to events, you know, book launches or readings or signings, things like that. They're just good places to create a culture around books and promote books as a valuable kind of thing, not just as merchandise, if you like.
5: And you touched a little bit before on big department stores like Big W, yep, creating a bit of a problem for the indie bookstores. Do you think ebooks and audiobooks might be playing a role as well?
2: Yeah, two kind of distinct things going on there. Obviously, there was a bit of a boom in ebooks when Amazon first started promoting them, I guess. And there were wrangles with publishers over how much they should cost and things like that. The kind of sales of ebooks seem to have plateaued. They didn't take over from print books. They took a chunk out of the market and they kind of sat there. Audiobooks is really interesting and I think a different phenomenon because I think people are turning to audiobooks because of that demand on their attention, and they're sort of reading books by listening to them while they do something else, whether that's commuting or cooking or whatever it is. You know, I think any form of digital publishing is going to take sales away from print books and bricks and mortar bookshops to some degree. And it's, I guess it's just another instance of technological change kind of influencing the way we do things.
5: Yeah, it's a really tricky thing to weigh up. I'm part of the problem because I go into independent bookstores to browse and get ideas, but then I have a Kobo, an e-reader, and I borrow those books from the library. I'm not spending a lot of money in bookstores anymore. No. But how do we weigh up making books cheap and accessible for readers alongside fair payment for authors and booksellers?
2: Yeah, another kind of interesting conundrum. I think we made the point in the article that books are relatively cheaper in Australia than they were. Like, they haven't kept pace with inflation. I think we said a trade paperback that would have been $24.95 12 years ago retails for like around $32 to $35 now. But I think with inflation, it would be more like $40 something. And that's one of the kind of complex things about the chains, because they tend to depress retail prices as well. If you think of, you know, if we looked at the average retail price across the industry, if the chains are selling books at a big discount, then they're keeping prices down as well. Publishers will make books as cheap as they can to encourage people to buy them while still making sure they're going to make some kind of profit on doing it. You know, the book's got this kind of role in our culture as a kind of object that does all kinds of cultural work, but it's produced on a business footing, like a lot of things in capitalist societies. And there's a sort of tension there that's hard to resolve.
5: Totally. And we get so much value from them as a cultural object, but for some reason we don't want to pay for them.
2: Yeah, that's right. I mean, that's only got worse because of the rise of kind of free content, if you like, or content that you pay for with your data and your attention has to some degree undermined people's sense of what it's worth to pay for something, if you like. It's a political and cultural choice about how much we value books and bookshops.
0: That was Matt Holden, lecturer in publishing and communications at the University of Melbourne, speaking to The Wire's Ruby Perriman. 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I am Declan Evans in Melbourne. A big hello to our listeners in Alice Springs on ACCC 102.1 FM. To our friends in Noosa on Noosa FM 101.3, and to the other side of the country, to Radio Goolaree in Broome, Western Australia. New data from the Australian Sports Commission found out 75% of Australians with a disability want to be involved in sport-related activities. However, only 14% can make it happen. Cost and limited inclusive opportunities are some of the reasons the numbers are not increasing. An organisation in Brisbane provides accessible programs for rehab and a space for inclusive sports. The Wire's Azubena Carrasco spoke with Chief Operating Officer from Sporting Wheelies, Dane Cross, to find out more.
6: Sporting Wheelies, as the name would suggest, is at its heart, a sporting organisation for people with disability. Mm-hmm. So basically, we provide sporting opportunities for people with disability to participate in adaptive sports, allied health, as well as other opportunities such as advocacy work, employment through our schools program, and basically social connection.
7: Mm-hmm. That's very important, right?
6: Absolutely. We do know that people with disability are often more isolated and suffer from those mental those poor mental well-being, mm-hmm. I guess, elements that come with being socially isolated.
7: Yes, and we have actually accessed some data from the Australian Sport Commission, and it is showing that only 14% of Australians with a disability participate in sports-related activities each week. And my question is, are you surprised about these numbers, or how do you interpret these numbers?
6: Look, it's not that surprising to me, in the sense that there are a lot of people out there who want to participate in sport, who are living with disability, but there are so many barriers that prevent them from being able to do so. Things like having access to the appropriate sporting facilities themselves. There's other barriers such as cost, or access to adaptive equipment, or access to trained and welcoming coaches who are able to bring them into their sporting facility or sporting program and make them feel part of it.
7: Mm-hmm. What are then some of the main challenges that Australians with a disability face when practicing sports-related activities? You have mentioned some of them are the accessibility and able to afford it. Do they actually need like a companion person, or are they fully independent? Do they need to be fully independent?
6: They don't need to be fully independent. No, look, it comes down to the sport itself and the coach and the officials who are running that sport and how welcoming they can be and how well they can adapt the environment to enable that person to participate. We do know that, you know, disability exists on a spectrum, and so, you know, there are people living with significant and severe impairments, and there are people at the other end where their impairments might be mild or even hidden. So what we know is that the more welcoming a venue can be or a program can be, the more it opens the doors to people's participation.
7: Mm-hmm. And I understand that you launched a Parasports Clubhouse. If you can tell us a bit more about it, and how can the community get involved with this project and also to support sport in Willys?
6: Yeah, absolutely. So our Parasports Clubhouse is basically the home of Parasport at a grassroots level for Queenslanders. We exist here at the moment, operating out of Milton in Brisbane. But look, we have a statewide remit, and we'd love to provide programs and opportunities across the state for people with disability looking to get involved in sport. But, you know, doing that requires resources. It doesn't come cheap. We put a lot of effort into training our staff and providing adaptive equipment for our participants. So it's at this tax time, we are asking for donations to our charitable purpose, and that is to provide sport for people with disability. And to do so, look, jump on our website, which is sportingwheelies.org.au, and follow the prompts to making a donation, if at all possible.
0: That was Dane Cross from Sporting Wheelies, spoken with the Wire's Azucena Carrasco. When Van Farm migrated to Australia,

0: Jordan started asking Ben Pham about her journey into Australia.
1: Yeah, I'm from Vietnam, so I've been here 2011 with overseas students, and I'm studying accounting, the master's degree in Griffith University, and then I make decision, I go to do the business by myself, and I start the Golden Law in 2015, the first store, yeah.
2: So you mentioned you studied accounting, and then all of a sudden you decided to go and open a restaurant. What motivated you to do it?
1: Because on that time, you know, like overseas students and we are Asian, it's a little bit hard to apply the public job when we graduate the uni. So that's the reason why at the time when I'm studying at the uni, I still had the part-time job. I worked for the bakery, the restaurant, and the fish and chips. So when I had the partner, so we're thinking about instead of work for someone else and have to find an office job like with my carer. So that's the reason why I said to him, how about we do our own business? But on that time, we don't think like we're getting bigger. I'm thinking about like we got the income enough to cover my expense and family living on that time.
2: So I understand that you, all the produce that you manage there, you know, when you're cooking this food is fresh. How is that making a difference between your restaurant and other places?
1: Because like for me, like when we pick the stock, like the meat and the veggie, instead of like we got like someone delivered, we go to buy that ourselves. Like we go to buy the premium meat instead of frozen meat, we order the fresh one, like a little bit expensive, but that's the reason why make our food keep the quality and consistent. And even the veggie, we go to the market, we do like every twice a week, like we don't buy for the whole week or we never buy the frozen stuff.
2: Now, as a Vietnamese migrant, you mentioned that you came here as an international student. I was an international student as well. Why is it important your food represents your culture?
1: Because since everyone know I'm from the farm, and like when I'm grow up, like we go to my mom and my sister go to the market every day. They buy the food and they cook every day for the family. And when I come here, and I see like everything like in frozen, and I feel like I can't eat it. So that's why I try to learn how to cook by myself. And that's the reason why I feel like the fresh food is like it's always good, better than frozen food. So when we do the restaurant, like we try to do that, make it a different compared with the other restaurants. And now the main thing is we focus to the local customer. So that's the reason why like we need the customer return. So we need to sell the property and keep it consistent food to the customer.
2: So the Golden Door, you're based in Ipswich, so you open a restaurant there. Now you have, my understanding is that you have 5 restaurants, am I correct?
1: Yes.
2: What motivated you to open more restaurants across Ipswich?
1: At the reason where we're living from Ipswich, and I'm start the business, the first business, our business in Brabland to the southeast, and when we have the second Golden Law in Ripley, and after the Ripley customer, and they travel too far, and they recommend like, oh, we need to go to this area, something like that, and we investigate. That's why we spend in that fight, because we try to make the time for customers to travel to us, and we open the second one and the third one in our distance.
2: And what would you like to say to those migrants following a dream in Australia? What would you like to tell them?
1: For me, like just like in Australia, the government or the people, they're very friendly. That's why for the people from overseas, like we try, I think I recommend everyone want to stay here, they need to be work hard and do the right thing, and I believe the community and the government that will support us to stay.
2: What's some of the feedback you receive from your clients coming to the Golden Lore?
1: The feedback is they know our customer from the quality. And the one they don't like is the waiting time. But they still keep returning because, like I said to the customer, we need to cook every single meal different and fresh, so that way we need the time. We can't do that. That's the reason why customer wants to come with us, because they say when they eat our restaurant,

0: been like the cook at home.
1: That was business owner Van Farm speaking with The Wise Eduardo Jordan. And unfortunately, that's the end of the show today. Thanks so much for listening. Wherever you are in Australia, The Wire is a co-production between community radio stations, Sin in Melbourne, 2SCR in Sydney, Radio Adelaide, 4ZZZ, and Radio 4EB in Brisbane, with the great support of the Community Broadcasting Foundation and the Community Radio Network. 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We pay our respects to elders past, present and emerging. I'm Declan Evans, coming to you from Sin in Melbourne, Victoria. Thanks so much for your company and we'll see you next time on The Wire.

0: 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Sounds good.
1: Giving directions. Although the Kaurna people had words for left and right, Yurdina is left and Tundundu is right, they were rarely used in giving directions to others. Like most Aboriginal languages today, absolute directions or compass points would have been used more often. North is Kawanda, south is Patpa, east is Mari, and west is Wanga.
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0: Hi, this is Jason Chong. I'm a comedian that you may not have heard of. Apparently, you're listening to Radio Adelaide.
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kwarta. Wala ta brato ko, Emily. Nganyang wa, dagal na. Tandar ka, my friend. Nganyang nungar ka.

Hi, I'm JB, and I was involved in Radio Adelaide since I was 17 years old. I am now 29. 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

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Hey, I support Radio Adelaide because the station has given me a wonderful opportunity. 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

0: Hi, I'm Nick Saxon, and you're listening to Radio Adelaide. 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

0: It is 10 o'clock on a Tuesday night, and you're on Radio Adelaide, and that only means one thing. 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My name is Nicholas, and I'm welcoming back a guest we haven't had in this room in a while, but welcome. How you doing, man?
1: I'm good. Thanks for having me, as always.
0: Introduce yourself.
1: Daniel, vocalist of Alt, or should I say former vocalist of Alt.
0: It's such a weird sensation. It's not the first time we've done this. We had Scott from Amicia in the studio when they did their last, show. It probably would have been for a show. It would have been like a final show. I can't remember if they had released something at the time, but it was like, here it is, and also we're gone. It was like a breakup kind of show at the same time. There was one that who did it a few years ago, and I'm trying to remember who it was. Maybe it was for Larson, although I don't think they officially broke up. Like, there's Larson gigging again. There was a time where they were quiet. But I remember there was an Adelaide band who put out an EP, and the EP launch for it was also their farewell show.
1: Yeah, right.
0: Now, Alt's not breaking up, but it is like a lineup change. And you just got this thing where you're like, oh, okay. Being in a local band takes like so much work, and you have to put in a lot of effort, and it might be a long time before you see those results, and so you're sitting on stuff, and obviously you can only do what you can do connected to your life, because everyone's got they're working full time and their music is the extracurricular stuff, and yeah, so definitely. Sometimes you're like, okay, we've got this thing that we're doing, but we can't keep, does that make sense? You've got to juggle everything, and it's hard to continue, but also you've got stuff that you want to show off.
1: Yeah, definitely. That's definitely, I guess, where this has sort of all come to a head in the end so the band is going to continue just without me. But yes, there was some music that, we wanted to just make sure that everyone heard before that stage. And that was the EP that just came out, Nevermore. And we're pretty keen to play that for everyone for the first and maybe last time in full before the band, starts a new chapter and I start a new chapter as well.
0: Yeah, we booked this interview as a Nevermore interview for the new Alt EP, and then suddenly, it had two things going on at once.
1: Yeah,
0: so it's going to be an interesting show.
1: Yeah, well, I definitely obviously knew that it would be more than that when we came to discuss, but it was just obviously definitely a good time to talk about the EP, because I am very proud of that EP and the songs that we wrote for that. So still very keen to talk about that. But yeah, we've got, I guess, a lot more to cover now.
0: Yeah, no, it'll be interesting. How have you put tonight's playlist together?
1: This playlist come together with just everything that I guess that has inspired me over the time in Alt, as well as for this particular EP and potentially things going on in the future, as well as just a couple of tracks together later on, just with everyone that's partaking in our show on June 20th. So that's pretty much how this list came about.
0: Oh, nice one. We're in the hands of a pro. I think Dan, as always, he arrives early. Nothing printed today. I don't see any paper.
1: No.
0: First couple of times you're on the show, you had your playlist printed out as well.
1: I've got a Spotify playlist I can bring up
0: need it. He's got his list to follow along, but it's good. It takes things seriously, and you're one of our most prepared guests. I remember Ashley from Left On Scene had a lot of stuff prepared when she came in, and Ikosa brought a lot with them as well. Their lead singer's a teacher, so you could just tell, you could feel the teacher energy where he had stuff prepared and what he wanted to say about each story for each song. I was curriculum ready, I think.
1: I feel like the things to say, that's got to be organic.
0: Yeah, for sure.
1: But when it comes to playlist, I don't mess about. I know what I want to play.
0: So it's not just a list of songs. You've kind of built a playlist and thought about the running order and how they go together.
1: Yeah, you got to separate your own songs throughout it so people aren't just getting bombarded by your songs. And as I said, putting a few together where it's these are the ones who are playing up my final show with the boys, and also I guess maybe ones that through various stages I'm like, well, this influenced me for this and this influenced me for that, without necessarily putting it with the songs that are too influenced by them, so we're not playing similar-ish sort of stuff or one after the other. But yeah, it's designed.
0: What did I say? A pro. What a good guest to have. Is anything different between being on the show for the first time and being on the show for however many times you've been on now?
1: No, I guess not. I've done this a few more times and not just here, but just in general, I guess, across interviews and I guess you get a bit more confident, sort of what you can and can't talk about and all those sorts of things. Whereas when I came in here the first time, I was a baby. I don't think I've ever really done an interview before. And
0: yeah, it would have been after change back in those
1: back
0: days.
1: Yeah, after change days.
0: Feeling fine, I think, was going on.
1: Maybe even earlier, who knows?
0: Wow.
1: But it was just, it's a different world we live in now. And now you can't put out bands without pictures, apparently, because everyone thinks you're AI, so... Who knows?
0: just minutes before we came in here, we were talking about like a project that may not have like band members up, because Dan's like, I just like to make music. He's not even egoless. I like what it sounds like.
1: Yeah, it's not
0: like.
1: About the people; it's about the music. But now I'm being told if I do that, it might look like it's AI. So.
0: My first thing I do when I suspect something is AI is go to their page or their YouTube and look for photos of the band or like names that are attached to it. If it's all just like images. Like generated images, I'm like, who made this? Was it made by a computer? So,
1: yeah.
0: sorry to put the fear.
1: Yeah, now I just need to go
0: that.
1: Home and rethink my life. It's
0: oh
1: fine.
0: Jesus, what an effect Mosh has already had on you before we even play our first song.
1: That's it.
0: All right. Well, if we're gonna do a first song, I want it to be where are we at? 2073 is our opening track.
1: Yes.
0: From the EP, what is 2073?
1: Well, it's pretty much just it sets the tone for the EP. So the EP is a concept. It's a story from start to finish, and that's the year that it's based on. Because when the song was written, it was actually written in 2023, so it went 50 years into the future. And it's just about a world that's dying. We've absolutely destroyed it. Got rid of all the natural resources, and now everyone's looking to the skies to leave to try and start fresh again. So that's kind of what the song's about.
0: This is just this song?
1: Just
0: or
1: this particular
0: were
1: song.
0: Were you trying to build a concept across the EP? That was
1: so the concept goes across the entire EP, but this particular song is just Earth in 2073 and the situation that we kind of put ourselves in. And our main protagonist is looking for a way out.
0: Nice. That's a cool song to intro with as well.
1: Yeah.
0: Very thematic, lots of shit going on. All right, let's do it. So we're going to start with 2073 by Alt off the EP Nevermore. We're here with Dan.

0: What a track. This playlist is. I'm going to have a lot to say about this playlist as well. It's really interesting. You've just by coincidence chosen a lot of bands I've seen recently, or like stuff we've been like paying attention to as well. So that's kind of cool. So we'll dig into those tracks a little bit.
1: Yeah, sounds good.
0: Even though your connection to that song wasn't super strong, you said you're not a major Limp Bizkit or Fred Durst fan, but that one's a Fred Durst featuring on a Wargasm song.
1: Yeah, for sure. I'm really not into Limp Bizkit. That's probably sacrilegious, but not my
0: Look,
1: kind
0: they,
1: of bag.
0: They are divisive. They remain divisive.
1: Yeah, for sure.
0: And I think, you know what? They have like, they have remained divisive continuously. Like at the time, they were considered like, I don't know, they were popular with like a bunch of frat guys and things like that, and other people looked down on them. But they were kind of, everyone was looking down on nu metal at that time. And a lot of nu metal has been reassessed. And, you know, bands like Slipknot and Mudvayne are real important bands. People kind of give them the respect that they're owed for how they changed the genre. But even now, retrospectively, people still like have a weird feeling about like Limp Bizkit. They're just
1: it's
0: like
1: the voice,
0: their
1: it's
0: personality, the voice their me. Frat band, like the you know the backwards red hat and just like the goofy, the Woodstock '99 kind of bullshit of it. So I mean, I like them a lot, and I liked their Still Sucks album that they put out a few years ago as well. But some people still think of them as tacky, which I can see. I know it's in there, but
1: yeah, it's just me being vocalist, and I hear that.
0: Yeah,
1: I just can't.
0: It's very recognizable if you wanted to insult it. It's very easy just to start doing Fred Durst impressions.
1: So. Yeah, for sure.
0: But I know that song is a few years old now, like just a couple of years old, I guess. But Fred Durst just keeps popping up. He keeps doing collabs with weird people kind of outside of the scene or bands you wouldn't expect, young bands. You're like, I don't know, I guess he's keeping himself relevant. I guess he's like keeping the name out there. So
1: yeah, for sure.
0: Fred Durst just appears sometimes. It's like, oh, it's not where I expected him to be, but there he is.
1: Yeah. So banger of
0: bang,
1: a song.
0: Yeah, bang your head. There it is.
1: Yeah. But I was all saying, yeah, that song I chucked in there just because of the vocal dynamics.
0: You were
1: from
0: saying
1: Wargasm.
0: So much cool shit about that. Tell me, say some more.
1: Yeah, well, it's just, I actually found Wargasm when they first started. I think it was their second ever single that they released, and they caught me immediately with, I guess, the sort of mixture of that kind of heavy, some nu metal leaning into that sort of trap kind of like heavy, I guess, kind of like backbeat drum and bassy kind of stuff a little bit in their music. But it was mainly the vocal dynamics and how they could shift across just one section of a song, whether it be a verse where you're getting different types of vocal styles all in one section, whether it be rapping, screaming, singing, talking parts. So I've kind of tried to emulate that a little bit in some of the newer alt stuff and stuff that I'm currently working on as well, just because I find that exciting. Like you're like, I don't know what's going to happen next, and just being able to kind of cross those genres within one part is kind of, I don't know, cool. And thanks to Wargasm, I didn't think it was possible. There you go.
0: Yeah. Well, it just sounds like so much to have to recreate on a stage as well. Like you got so many elements and techniques that you have to make sure you've got top notch when you try and do a song that you've just put like four different vocal techniques in the same verse or in the same line. You're like, well, why'd I do this?
1: Yeah, I'm going to have fun giving it a go on June 20th. haven't practiced those yet, but I'm keen. I'm keen to see how we go with it.
0: When you record, do you do them all in one take as well, or do you do bits of it in sections and chop it up?
1: Bits of it in sections.
0: Okay.
1: Yeah.
0: The live is the marathon.
1: The live is the marathon, but that's how I've always done it. I've always just want to be like, I want to nail that line. So it's a little bit kind of, I guess, the recording process can be a little bit tedious and take you out of it a little bit, but nah, I've always been a bit of a perfectionist and need to try and get each line done. But we'll see how we go doing it all together.
0: Alt material recorded has always been almost surgical, like just in terms of sound and dynamics and like that. So it makes perfect sense that you've got like this very precise, perfected, tailored sort of custom sound to it, where like you've agonized over every note or line or whatever, because it does feel like it's very polished when it comes out. So
1: yeah, it's even like that in the writing process. Everything we do is for a reason. There's never really ever, I felt, been like a happy accident. It's more just like have deliberately chosen what we're doing. I think it was a little bit different on our first EP because we're just trying to figure out what is this new band, and we were like, you know, being after Change, moving into alt, all I knew was I wanted to change the sound, change the name, but we just didn't know what that was going to be yet. So that was a bit experimental, but everything since then has been pretty deliberate.
0: Yep. Nah, cool, cool. We have Dan from Alt here in the studio, new EP out called Nevermore. EP launch / final show for Dan on vocals on June 20th. So we had Mercy Killing with a great metal name. Like, you know, sounds like a heavier song than it is, but it's called Mercy Killing. But it's by Pendulum and Scarlord. So a couple of cool connections for me, I guess. I was at the Pendulum show, which you said you also were as well earlier this year.
1: For sure.
0: So saw Pendulum do the full band arrangement at the Entertainment Center earlier this year. And then Scarlord, I discovered some years ago now. There were a couple of artists in the same style doing this sort of like
1: scream rap.
0: Yeah, it's really abrasive, like heavily processed vocals, real hard beats, and mix Scarlord and Pendulum together is quite a thing to behold.
1: Yeah, for sure. I think they work really well together on that song. Yeah. Scarlord was never one that I fully got into, but appreciated, and have always been a Pendulum fan going back to high school. But that kind of meld together in that particular song, Mercy Killing, is exceptional. I don't know what happened there, but it just, to be able to balance that, it was just, I don't know, it felt like a perfect alignment. Out of all the features they did on that last album, Inertia, that this one had to be my favourite, I reckon.
0: Nice one. Killer. And we started with your own track, Alt, with 2073. Have you ever written from like a sci-fi concept before? Because I've always thought your stuff was more like personal based or at least internal.
1: A lot of it is. I wouldn't say sci-fi on our album Abeyance. That was kind of almost a little bit, I guess it had some dystopian / fantasy elements. Tinkered a little bit with some stories on a couple songs on that, specifically around Wraith and a Pep. I made them both kind of like separate antagonists on that release, and mixed in with a bunch of personal tracks. But this time I was like, I really enjoyed writing about something more thematic around, you know, the greater world and kind of putting a fantasy or, you know, sci-fi spin on it. And this particular time, just the way of the world and the way everything's going, it kind of just came to me really, really quickly. Just like the first song we wrote, I was like, oh, this is a part of a greater story than its own. And then I kind of just organically, a few songs sort of found their place within that narrative. And then a few songs after that, I had to make sure it fit within those spaces. Now it makes a sort of cohesive 1-6 story, initially meant to be for an album, so 1-10. But due to the departure, we decided to do an EP instead. So then having to narrow down a story that went across 10 songs down to 6 was difficult, but I still think we managed to do it.
0: Did you have 10 songs of lyrics already written?
1: Yes.
0: And then you had to condense. Did you just pull elements out, or did you take stuff from some songs that didn't make it and squeeze them into the songs that make it onto the EP?
1: Fortunately, the 6 songs that were, we had 7 songs that were our favourites, but 6 of those made it onto the EP, and fortunately, those 6 songs held most of the bones to the release. I think there was only a couple of bridges or verses that I might have changed slightly just to add a little bit more detail in that was covered on a song that didn't make the final cut. Yeah. But yeah, there's some gaps that can't really be fixed, but you still get the general gist of the whole story.
0: Cool. Interesting. Something to delve into. On like it, once you've digested the music, you get like a second layer out of the lyrical story throughout the songs. So
1: yeah, for sure.
0: Kind of cool. Radio Adelaide and Mosh is available on a replay. You can find Mosh for the next 4 weeks once this show ends. At midnight tonight, the stream will be available on the Radio Adelaide website, radioadelaide.org.au. So you can replay it. We'll have that up on our Facebook and our Instagram as well, the link to the stream to replay that if you can't stay with us until midnight tonight. Plus, we'll have all the songs that we played tonight and our gig guide, which we'll be doing later on in the show as well. We're going to move on to a Dream on Dreamer song.
1: Yeah, so next up we've got a few Australian bands that are friends or people we've worked with, and Dream on Dreamer, Callan's been our long-time producer for Alt, now a good friend of mine. Trophy Eyes, we've done a bit of work with John on Conversations That Hurt, which was the single that we released before. And then Ocean Grove are just a phenomenal band that I don't think gets enough recognition.
0: You don't think they get enough recognition?
1: Nah.
0: I'm surprised they should be way bigger. Okay. I do think they've got a real good, strong foothold in Australia. I'm surprised to...
1: Bigger.
0: Hey, look, bigger. I support it. You got a track from Odd World, which I fucking love. So we'll get to that in just a moment. But we'll do some Dream on Dreamer. The song is called Follow Me to Forever. We're here on Mosh on Radio Adelaide with Dan from Alt.

0: All right, you're back on Mosh on Radio Adelaide. Trio of Aussie bands with Dan from Alt here in the studio, hanging out on Mosh on Radio Adelaide. So, Fly Away, Ocean Grove, an Odd World track, which I love. Was that we had some harsh words off mic. We had some disagreements. You're a melody man. I'm a real scattered person, and I think anybody who listens to this show knows that, like, anything that's vaguely punk, metal, hardcore, alternative, some sort of goth, what else? Like, you know, just we're not real specific on our genres, and so the show has always been, like, super varied. And so for me, an album like Rhapsody Tapes or an album like Odd World is, like, what I go to.
1: Yeah.
0: And then you were saying more Flip Phone Fantasy just because it's, like, more streamlined. It gets rid of all the, like, so many weird strains and stuff.
1: Yeah. I just thought the guitars on it sounded massive. It was so catchy. I love hooks. Mm-hmm. They still had, like, some of the sort of rap elements and stuff as well. But I don't know. I just thought they were such cool albums, Flip Phone Fantasy, and, yeah, forgetting the name of the one afterwards.
0: One with the shoe on the front.
1: The one with the shoe. I still like Odd World and that as well, but those two for me, I was like, this is peak OG.
0: Yeah. I think Rhapsody Tapes is one of the best albums to come out of this country in the last 20 years. So that's a
1: big call.
0: It is a big call, but I just thought it just put so many different genres and elements I like all in one package. I was impressed by it.
1: Yeah.
0: But it was so hard to maintain that amount of variety and that.
1: Especially losing.
0: Exactly. Losing a vocalist. Well. What's a band to do?
1: Yeah, I don't know.
0: but before Fly Away, we had Blue Eyed Boy. Again, by the way, I was saying, like, this playlist is kind of, you've got into my brain a little bit because we already did what we had Pendulum and I was talking about, I know, Scarlord and stuff like that. A bunch of bands that I have seen. I saw Trophy Eyes play with Boston Manor at. You know, I've been at a couple of Boston Manor shows, actually, because I caught you at the one when they played Lion Arts Factory.
1: Yes.
0: But then they did Highland Street Music Hall with Trophy Eyes. And I got into the pit for probably, do they do Heaven Sent? Or do they do one of my other favorite tracks off of Chemical Miracle? And then they played a bunch of, like, Suicide and Sunshine, is that the name?
1: Yeah.
0: And I realized I was, like, I was out of step with where Trophy Eyes is now. Like, not as many people knew, the people around me were not singing the Chemical Miracle songs as loudly as I was. And then when we switched albums, I wasn't as familiar with that stuff as, like, most of the crowd was. It's like, oh, I'm an album behind. Like, I got so into Chemical Miracle, and I probably have as strong feelings about Chemical Miracle as I do about Rhapsody Tapes.
1: Yes.
0: I just think, again, it's an album full of, like, lots of production elements and cool sound effects and extra stuff on top of it. And so,
1: see, I didn't mind Chemical Miracle. I didn't mind Chemical Miracle, but as soon as we went into American Dream,
0: yeah, okay,
1: I was like, oh, this is more my vibe.
0: Okay, well, like a good cop, bad cop. Like we like the same band, but for different reasons. Yeah. We have different favorite albums.
1: The melodies.
0: That's fun.
1: It's the melodies again.
0: I like. Yeah. It makes for good discussion, right? Because when you see a person who likes the same band as you, for instance, like they're wearing a shirt, you're like, fuck yeah, I love that band. Like, I love that band too. And you kind of figure you're on the same wavelength. It's like, I love them and you love them. But to see someone who's a fan of the same band but with a totally different approach is pretty interesting.
1: So. Yeah. Well, that's what I think is great about music is obviously people like different things and we're not all sort of pigeonholed into everyone liking the same sort of thing. But it's specific bands like the last two that we've just talked about where they grow as a band and they try new things is also what I would definitely encourage any band to do. And it's what we've always done ourselves as well. But like how boring is it hearing the same band release the same album over and over and over? Like... No, well, I personally don't want to hear that. I want to hear a band evolve, grow, try new things.
0: I agree.
1: And you know what?
0: With
1: I'm
0: you?
1: Totally okay with if they choose a direction that I don't like.
0: Yeah.
1: Doesn't mean I have to like it, but you're trying something, and I'm all for that. Mm.
0: I would agree with you in principle, but I know that I like some genres that have like super specific rules and formulas to them. Big hardcore fan, big thrash metal fan. Some of those albums, they don't change. Some of those bands, they don't change.
1: Yeah.
0: You change bits of it. You put in like some extra elements or some stuff that you haven't heard before, different tunings, solos in different places. But I know that I do listen to some genres that are really narrow in style. So I think there are exceptions to that rule. For me personally, like I think I would agree with you. And then if someone was to argue with me, they'd be like, but you, Nicholas, you like this, this, and this. And I'd be like, oh, you're right. So I don't know. I think I fall on both sides of that argument.
1: No, fair enough. And that's absolutely fine for you to do so.
0: We kick things off with Dream On Dreamer, Follow Me To Forever.
1: Yeah, so just good friends of ours and us, Ed. We've been working with Callan since the inception of Alt as our producer. So I reckon nearly every time I come on this show, I got to show him some love, play a Dreamer track.
0: That's great. And
1: if you haven't listened to Dreamer, listen to them. Great guys, great band.
0: It's not going to be particularly relevant. It's way back in the old school, but I think it's Homebound, one of their real old albums. I think it was Homebound?
1: Heartbound.
0: Yeah,
1: Homebound was like the DVD they did.
0: That's the one I've got, yeah. So yeah. I've got the Heartbound Deluxe 2-disc version, which is the Heartbound album, and then the Homebound DVD. That's the one I got, which is why I knew when I was saying it. I was like, I'm getting this name wrong because I've got the 2-pack version that's got the extra, yeah, got to change name. But yeah, I've got the CD-DVD combo. But that album stands out for me.
1: Yeah, Rise Records all the way. Back then when every band sounded like that on Rise Records. I did like them then. Definitely was into it. Saw them back then when, you know, they were playing like 10 people. Mm. But Loveless, I thought, was when they came into their stride.
0: Loveless is good too.
1: Got Zach on board, and I really felt like that band became whole when he joined, because he's incredible.
0: I'm going to spend some time re-listening to Dream On Dreamer albums.
1: That's it.
0: Go through the whole thing. Then I'll report back to you and we'll compare our favourites.
1: Yeah, cool. We'll come in next time I'm leaving the band.
0: Yeah, we'll do a Dream On Dreamer appreciation show.
1: Yeah, sounds awesome.
0: Okay, time for some of your own music. Alt.
1: Yeah, sure. Passage. This is pretty much a song about the protagonist now going on the very arduous journey to a new planet called Nephilim. So he's earned enough credits in the pits to make his passage, and that's where a lot of, I don't even know what you call them, rogues are waiting to take people away for human trafficking or rob them on their way to the new planet on the super rail, and that's what this song's about.
0: This is fucking awesome. I love this. How much of this is in the songs? So what you're describing, if I wasn't hearing you telling me this, like if I was just listening to the songs, is all this story in there, or is just this from the perspective and it's your brain that knows all the backstory?
1: A bit of both.
0: Okay,
1: bit of both.
0: Okay, there is definitely some... So I'm glad you're on here, like, taking us through it, because I get
1: an extra
0: version.
1: There's definitely some... Yeah, obviously, like a lot of lyrical content about what's happening. But there is some that only I know, and I know the pieces of and how it works. But yeah, I'll give you the gist for the songs that are.
0: No, I really like that. I like what up. I mean, like the backstory that's not in the songs, and that shows me how the songs connect. So that's fun.
1: And then followed by that, you're going to hear Bad Love and Akira Slide. And I hope you'll get to hear them all again if you are. Come out to our gig on June 20th at Line Arts Factory for my last show and the Nevermore launch. But yeah.
0: So cool. Passage by Alt from Nevermore. We're going to be diving into that EP some more and playing some music here with Dan from Alt. Let's play it.

0: 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I've just said Radio Adelaide like four times in a row now.
1: Where do you reckon we're doing this from?
0: I'm very guilty of doing that. Don't tease me. All right. We have a couple of stock phrases here. I was at a party and a bloke walked past me. He's like, oh, it's Mr. Punk Metal and Hardcore. It's like, well, you got to. Like, it's our brand. It's on everything we ever, like, you know.
1: Yeah.
0: It's what we are. It's Mosh. So, you know, Radio Adelaide. One more time. There you are. You'll hear it because we'll say things like radioadelaide.org.au. Our email address is moshradioadelaide@gmail.com. You can find us on Facebook and Instagram at moshradioadelaide. Does that answer your question, Dan, where we're broadcasting from?
1: Yeah, I think I've got it covered now. Oh, I think good. I know where
0: last
1: we are.
0: One. Yeah, cool. Sick. Okay, good. Thank goodness. Wanted to say that one for a while. Dan from Alt here joining us. Nevermore is the EP that's out now. We're going to talk about it in just a moment because we heard another track from it. And, well, actually, we're going to be talking about it a bunch, I suppose, because we heard a track from it and we heard the two supports that you're going to have for the launch show. So we just heard Incisor by Akira Slide and Dead Weight by Bad Love.
1: Yeah. So a couple of friends of ours, local boys Akira Slide, it's going to be their fourth show, I'm fairly certain. So really keen to have them on. Mav and Tom have been, I've been playing cover sets with them for a long time, so it's good to... you know, be able to play an actual original gig with them, which should be good. And Bad Love were one of the first bands that we sort of toured with early on. So that was just before COVID, I think. So I think half the tour got cancelled because of COVID, and that was the last time we played with them. So we thought, you know, let's get them back. Let's play a show together. And yeah, should be a good night.
0: We started that set of three with Passage from the new Alt EP called Nevermore with a cool little bit of a backing storyline that goes along with the songs. I'm enjoying having that extra dimension there. So make sure you catch the show on the replay. I can't tell you the website, of course, because it uses the name of the station, which I've said too many times in a row.
1: It's a bit
0: like Beetlejuice or Bloody Mary. If I say it too many times, Radio Adelaide jumps out of the mirror at you. But yeah, you head to our website and you can catch the show for four more weeks. So catch it within the next month. If you can't listen to the whole thing live, it'll be on our Facebook and Instagram. And I'm sure Alt will be sharing it as well. So yeah,
1: because sure.
0: Dan wants to be able to hear his own voice a little bit more and wants everyone else to be able
1: that.
0: To hear it.
1: Yeah, my favorite thing in life is hearing my voice back. It's great.
0: Well, how are you on hearing your voice?
1: Hate it.
0: Spoken.
1: Hate it. Spoken. Singing, it's okay. But spoken, hate it.
0: Does your perfectionist attitude towards Alt stop when the song is done? Or when you hear them play back like we have tonight, are you like, oh, no, that was still, I still wanted an extra percent on that.
1: Definitely.
0: I wanted to change. Fuck, man.
1: Definitely.
0: You
1: I think about that all the time.
0: Finish.
1: Yeah, well, definitely. I'm doing some new music now and I've got some final, you know, mixes back and they're final. But
0: you'll be thinking about it for the rest of your life.
1: I'm like, oh, I could have done that line a little bit differently.
0: No.
1: And like being in like doing some new music with a producer who's doing it with me as well.

0: it's also their band. I'm kind of like, can I not just retract that and send that to you? But it's final. He says, we'll be doing this forever if I keep doing that.
1: Yeah, so, exactly. You're going to like George Lucas that shit where there's like the special edition. You're like, oh, I've changed one tiny note or like one breath or one phrase.
0: Yeah.
1: Damn, can't let it go.
0: I know, but sometimes there's beauty in imperfection and I just need to find that.
1: Got to, right?
0: Yeah.
1: So do you ever hear your own stuff back and be like, that's what I wanted. Like, I nailed that. That's
0: parts.
1: Stuff. Okay.
0: Parts, definitely, for sure. But, yeah, I don't know if I'll ever find something where I'm 100% like, that was perfect.
1: You're a tough self-critic. Oh, very tough self-critic.
0: I'm probably the biggest self-critic there is. Yeah.
1: Brutal. Alrighty, where are we moving on to? Oh, this is where we're moving on to. This is a band that I discovered because you played them on the show once before.
0: Oh, really?
1: Yeah, I didn't know. This is Creeper. Mm.
0: Yeah, like, they're an old favourite of mine now. Well, I can say old now because they're pretty deep into their career now. But I remember finding them, yeah, feels like eons ago. And I was never hugely into punk or punk rock sort of music. And these guys really kind of steered me more into that direction for a while. And this particular track, Astral Projection, I was listening to it a fair bit, and that kind of birthed the idea a little bit of 2073, of that sort of style, something a bit more, I guess, punk rocky / emo-ish for that first track. And yeah. Kind of was like a bit of a guide for us. Doesn't sound anything like it, but
1: no, I
0: that's
1: was
0: just kind of like where it stemmed from.
1: The emo-ish I kind of understood. The punk rock thing, I guess it's buried or like put into the alt mix because everything is like it's alt is not really punk rock because everything's so sort of polished.
0: Yeah.
1: But you've used parts of the attitude or parts of the inspiration and mixed them into what you're doing with alt.
0: Yeah, definitely.
1: Interesting.
0: Yeah.
1: So if I listen to Astral Projection, am I going to pick up on an alt DNA or it's too much under the
0: probably too much
1: skin?
0: Under. Yeah.
1: Okay. Interesting. Well, I'm glad to be playing Creeper again on Mosh with Dan from Alt because that's how I got into this band in the first place. They recently did a two-part album, didn't they? They did like a volume one and a volume two on an album.
0: Yeah, Sanguivore, I believe it was
1: like,
0: part one
1: I knew
0: one
1: it started
0: two.
1: With Sanguivore something. Yeah, Sanguivore, part one and two.
0: But I definitely like their more punk rock roots and that album that they did that was a bit more like kind of like Californian Hollywood pop rock sort of album. They've lost me a little bit on these Sanguivore albums, but...
1: Too gothic?
0: Yeah. Too, like, I don't know what the word is for it. It's too, it's giving me, like, Bruce Springsteen-y kind of, like, but I don't know. I'm kind of like, oh.
1: I'm not sure if I'm hearing that, but that's very interesting.
0: I don't know. You've kind of just, like, lost me. I guess, like, kind of like Billy Idol-ish kind of. Mm. As much as I like some Billy Idol stuff, it's just a little bit.
1: Yeah, it's very
0: just not
1: anthemic.
0: The way I wanted them to go. But as I said.
1: Arena? Like a big arena
0: sound?
1: Yeah, sounds.
0: Maybe. As I said, I'm happy for bands to change and I'm not always going to like the change.
1: Yeah,
0: and this
1: fine.
0: Was one of those times where, you know, I loved when they went from the punk rock to the Hollywood kind of style. I just didn't like the next step. So I'm holding out to see what's next and maybe I'll be back on board.
1: I'm amused now by this trend of us agreeing on a band but disagreeing on the albums. So curious. Okay, interesting. Let's do Astral Projection by Creeper. You're here on Mosh on Radio Adelaide with Dan from Alt.

0: I always say it's so nice to have people in the studio who can sing, because I sing to everything. I love music, and if I love the song, I'll sing to it. But I can't sing a fucking note. Dan's just in here. It's just me and him on Tuesday night, and he's serenading me the music of John Bellion. But also, air piano.
1: Yeah.
0: Playing the, just drumming on the table here, doing the piano sections as well. That's a real nice touch. You don't get that very often here in Mosh.
1: Yeah, you just want to hear someone just tapping away at your desk. That's it.
0: Ah, it's nice. It's real nice stuff. I like it a lot. Father Figure by John Bellion. Actually, tell me the link, how that gets into tonight's playlist.
1: John Bellion is just like an exceptional songwriter, and he's also just kind of one who likes to do things a bit differently, I guess, and little bits of ad-libs here and there. I'd like to do a bit more ad-libs into stuff, but normally I get told off for doing ad-libs, so... But that particular track.
0: What do you
1: just,
0: call ad lib? Do you mean like a wordless like, section or these like woes and.
1: Yeah, just like kind of like random noises in the background. Mm-hmm. Random vocal noises. But
0: how would that work with your like super prepared, edited style? Would they no longer be ad libbed? Would you plan your ad libs? So
1: my ad libs would be planned, yes.
0: Oh, God.
1: But yeah, it's. I don't know. It's just like a really cool track and something that. Like I'd kind of just draw little bits of inspiration on when I'm looking at those sort of rapped sections on how I imagine them going. As we're talking offline about the difference between obviously slow rapping and then your faster rapping. And kind of like within the context of, sort of what I enjoy in that sort of fashion.
0: I'm trying to get Dan into some more rap, and maybe a connection would be just how impressive it is vocally. Like, obviously, he's a good vocalist, great vocalist, Dan. And
1: cheers, mate.
0: Yeah, you're welcome, mate. And I'm not just saying that because he's on the show. I've said that to you after gigs for many years. So,
1: yeah, good set, bro.
0: Top. Yeah, dude. I want to make a shirt that says "Six Set, Bro." It's gonna be a black shirt and just in white letters. It's gonna say "Six Set, Bro."
1: Yeah.
0: I thought they existed. I was like, somebody must have made this before. I searched them up. No. Nowhere. I
1: reckon all you have to do is like tap the shirt after that.
0: I reckon if I made shirts like that, people would buy them.
1: Yeah, for sure.
0: I reckon that'll be a thing to try. One day I'm going to make a shirt that says "Six Set, Bro." Or I'll just make one. Instead of trying to sell them, I'll be the guy in Adelaide that's got a six set.
1: And then people will be like, where'd you get that shirt from?
0: I made it. but yeah, no. So anyway, great vocalist. And I thought it might appeal to you the technical sides of rap, like having to do it, you know. Syllables and breath work and like phrasing and all that kind of stuff. And the fast stuff we were saying stands out the most as being the most impressive because you're just like, oh, wow, that's a lot of words to get out in a small space of time. But slower raps and things that are more groovy and interesting and things like that is you have to then, you're listening to someone really choose their placement smartly and get into the little notches in and around the drum beats and things like that. So...
1: For sure.
0: That song's got it.
1: Which now I feel bad about because the song that probably has the most rapping on our EP is like one that's just not getting a spin tonight, but that's fine.
0: Hey.
1: You can listen to that in your own time. It's called Blood and Wine. Check it out.
0: Exactly. You're going to leave some stuff. People are still going to be able to check you out online. They don't want it to be like, no, I've heard all the alt now. That show covered everything. I think I'm good. You're going to be like, no, there's an EP called Nevermore that you got to check out, plus your back catalogue.
1: Yeah.
0: Plus you guys are playing at Lion Arts Factory on the 20th of June.
1: Yeah.
0: So, you know, there's plenty more alt to be seen. Do not miss out. And it's obviously Dan's final show and the launch of the EP.
1: And then hopefully there'll be more alt for people to hear with someone else at the reins.
0: Mm.
1: See how they
0: cool
1: go.
0: Stuff. Let's do the tracks quickly. Hype Man by Don Broco. I saw Don Broco on the most recent tour, played Lion Arts Factory. It was sensational. His voice was fucking wrecked. And he had a roadie or a side... A tech or something coming from the side to...
1: Just a honey man.
0: A honey man, just to spray honey into his face in a very gif-able, suggestive image. And then he'd sing another song. He'd like swallow it and try to get his voice back in shape, in condition.
1: Yeah, for someone who was so cooked, he did a pretty good job.
0: He sounded great. You know, when a vocalist is like, oh, I'm off my game. Like when any good, really good musician is saying, oh, I'm off my game. That's to their level. To the rest of us, it still sounds fantastic, right? And
1: yeah.
0: So I'm going to run out and squirt some more honey in his face. He's like, all right, I'm good for another song.
1: Yeah.
0: And then he had to go on and do Perth, I'm pretty sure, so.
1: Yeah, that would have been really rough.
0: Yeah.
1: But yeah, great guys. Toured with them the time before that particular time. And honestly, that tour pretty much encapsulated what we were going to do on this EP, where we were sitting there, standing there side of stage, just watching them absolutely rock out every night. And we were like, do you know what our sets miss? This kind of energy. So that's what kind of birthed the idea of Nevermore, to do is some more energetic tracks. And can literally thank Don Broco for that. So cheers, lads.
0: That's a cool thing. And then Astral Projection by Creeper. Yeah. I think we covered Creeper at the beginning of the set before we played that.
1: Yeah,
0: so.
1: Absolute banger.
0: So your final show with Alt is happening next Friday 20th?
1: Yes.
0: Good.
1: Saturday.
0: Next Saturday, beg my pardon. And I suppose some people have got some questions. Can you elucidate at all on the Dan and Alt situation as best you can?
1: Yeah, so it's kind of strange. I think for a lot of people it felt like it was something that kind of just came out of nowhere. And there was a few sort of comments online of people being like, is this just like spur of the moment kind of thing, because you guys just released an EP, and it's actually been something that's been kind of happening in the background for a while, so probably dating back to the last 2 years. Just got to a stage where I still loved, you know, making music, but the idea of touring internationally just wasn't like appealing to me anymore, and I just didn't want to hold the band back. You know, it's everyone in the band's dream, to do that, to tour internationally and, you know, experience what it's like to be, you know, an international touring band. And I got to have a bunch of really cool experiences, and it just wasn't what kind of aligned to me anymore. And yeah, so we decided to mutually part ways. The band would get a new vocalist and continue on. But just when that decision was being made, we were already booked in to do an album. So our second album, which then obviously due to me stepping away from the band, decided it'd be maybe a bit better to do an EP. So this EP's been in the works for a couple of years now, and now it's finally out. And now that means that my last show is now upon us. And then, yeah, you guys will just have to keep following along and see what happens with the band and who steps in and what it looks like. Because I know a little bit, but I think that's more up for them to share.
0: Yeah, there's no spur of the moment. There's never anything. But I've found myself talking to bands about this more and more recently, which is you are looking so far ahead. Anything that sounds immediate or present is not present. It's in the rearview mirror for a band. Like if you spend so long writing and then recording and then doing whatever, when an album comes out and everyone's talking about, oh, tell us about the new album, rah rah rah, it's like it's a 2-year-old thing. Like you've lived that ages ago, and this is now the release of it. But you're already, you know, bands are already writing their new album or whatever, working on something new by the time that you are interviewing them about the existing album.
1: Yeah.
0: Or they are planning, they're booking their next tours when you're asking them about the tour that's upcoming, because you have to be so far ahead.
1: Yeah, that's
0: so it. Yeah, we often get responses like these, you know, all these decisions were set in stone some months to years ago, but the public finds out about them at the time that the band is able to get that information out, so.
1: Yeah, so it's like, for example, 2073, written in 2023.
0: Yes.
1: Recorded, and the rest of the EP recorded in 2024, knowing that that was going to be my last release in 2024.
0: Wow.
1: For me to now be playing my final show, releasing the EP in 2026. You know, it takes a while to put these things together. It takes a while.
0: Chess.
1: It takes a while to find, you know, a replacement vocalist. So things just take their time, and, you know, Rome wasn't built in a day.
0: No temptation
1: not,
0: to call.
1: Not to say that Nevermore's Rome.
0: It is. This is the Roman Empire is what Alt is right now. There was no temptation to call the song 2076. Because then it matches the actual year of release, but 50 years. Well, I assume you had rhymes.
1: Well, it makes
0: going
1: it hard.
0: Three.
1: It makes it hard when I say 2073 in the song. I'd have to go
0: of
1: back.
0: Course, at
1: I'd
0: the time of recording it, you didn't know exactly when it was ever going to
1: correct.
0: Come out there.
1: Correct.
0: What a process.
1: Yeah. And also saying 2076 just doesn't roll off the tongue in the same way.
0: It's not as easy to rhyme with. It's fucking
1: too many S's.
0: Terrible suggestion.
1: Yeah.
0: Oh,
1: keep
0: right.
1: that one to yourself, mate.
0: Oh, my apologies. All right, let's play some music then. All right, do you mind if I play some alt music, by the way?
1: Sure. How's They've Always Lived in the Castle? How's that sound?
0: Sounds fantastic.
1: Anything do you want to know what's about?
0: Oh, I do.
1: Oh, you do?
0: Oh, I do.
1: So we're skipping another track here, Replicate. So we did track 1 and 3, which skipped Blood and Wine. Now we're skipping Replicate, and we're moving on to They've Always Lived in the Castle. So this now is our protagonist has arrived at the new planet Nephilim, and in Replicate he finds out that the new planet is just replicating the same faults that we did on Earth, so they're slowly destroying the new planet as well. So you could imagine you've come from absolute calamity on Earth. You've had to fight your way for freedom off that planet. You travel all that way on a dangerous trip to come to a new planet, and you see that they're making the same mistakes over and over and over again. You'd feel pretty pissed off.
0: So when is the series of this coming out, Dan?
1: So that's what this song is. They're pissed off. They try and start a rebellion, but they weren't planned enough, and they take mass casualties on the way. So the ones who are in charge, Nephilim, I call them Nephilim Co, because it's like an organization who has built this new planet. They have slaughtered a bunch of the people who have chosen to join this uprising. So it's a mixture of this anger starting the uprising and then suffering a massive loss at the hands of the rulers of this new planet.
0: I have questions, but that intro was so good. We need to go into the song and we'll talk after this. This is They've Always Lived in the Castle by Alt off the new EP called Nevermore. You're on Mosh on Radio Adelaide.

0: Time to go back on Mosh on Radio Adelaide. We played four songs in a row that time. We just completely lost our place. But we just heard from Paris with the song Goddess. Before that one, Over Again, starting Over Again by Sayerson. Heaven Without You by Kid Brunswick. And They've Always Lived in the Castle by Alt.
1: Yes.
0: Certainly. Indeed. Link them all together.
1: Link them all together.
0: Draw me the chain from through those songs.
1: Yeah, sure. Kid Brunswick, Heaven Without You. Probably one of the best sort of like emo rappers out there. I draw a lot of inspiration from him. He's got a lot of amalgamations between that sort of like, you know, emo rap, sometimes new metal sort of stuff. Kind of feel like he's in a league of his own in that sort of category, and sad that he's not sort of doing stuff anymore, but definitely drew a lot of inspiration from him. Sayerson, that's just like their latest song, first song in I think like 10 years, and just an absolute banger, and just wanted to play it just because I'm vibing it at the moment. And we toured with them and they were just like a good bunch of guys. For sure. And then Goddess, funny enough, going into the next song, we're going to play Sucker Punch. Sucker Punch being one of the first songs that we wrote for Nevermore. Also one of the first songs in a while where the whole band kind of got together for a writing session. And when we'll sort of, Simon and I were discussing with the guys, like the sort of approach we want to take on the release, something with more energy, something with a bit of groove. I played Goddess by Paris and I was like, something like this. And which kind of sparked the idea for Sucker Punch. Neither song really sound like each other. But that was kind of what gave us like a feel or an idea of where we could go with the new material.
0: Was this the one where you were telling me that it was something you thought was lacking as well from the package? You're like, I need this punch. I need this, and it's called Sucker Punch in the end.
1: Yeah.
0: But yeah, you're like, I need this like big song. It's not just about like the tempo of the song, but it was sort of like anthemic and punchy.
1: Yeah, definitely. That's sort of what, yeah, as I said, when we were on tour with Don Broco, we were like, we need this. We need some more energy. Like, we've got some softer songs. We've got some heavier songs. But we don't really have, like, a whole bunch of songs that kind of hit the whole way through, like, providing you that energy and kind of giving that, you know, release for, like, a whole track rather than just in short spurts. So that was just something that we took as a challenge, because obviously that was just not something that we were used to writing, and kind of just gave us a different idea of how songs could be written. So yeah, we just thought we'd definitely sort of explore that going into this new release to kind of fix those little spots.
0: Yeah. So we've heard Goddess, now we hear Sucker Punch.
1: Yeah.
0: One inspired the other, and this is the last song we're going to hear by Alt on this set as well. So this is the last of the songs from your EP that you're going to play in this playlist you put for us tonight.
1: That's it. So this one is the ultimate song on the album. So the last one. Pretty much it's, they've learned from their mistakes. They're going to go back and revolt again for a final time and overthrow Nephilim Co. and take back this new planet. So planet for the people, and hopefully live in peace and prosperity if they succeed. And that's pretty much what this song's about, to try and round it all out. But yeah, we had a lot of fun putting this together, and I'm, you know, excited that it's out for everyone to hear. And I'm just really keen for everyone to hear new stuff that I'm working on at the moment. Can't say when, but hopefully people will be able to hear something, you know, this year. And yeah, if they like what they've heard tonight, hopefully they'll like what they hear in the future.
0: Does it end positively? They go back. They're gonna fix it. Do you end the album hopeful, or the EP hopefully?
1: Like, of course.
0: With hope. Or do you end it cynically being like, Jesus Christ, everything in Nevermore just happens again and again?
1: Well, this story for our protagonist ends in a hopeful way, which is good. Doesn't mean that
0: you as the creator.
1: Doesn't mean that it's always gonna go the way it's meant to, but yeah, I would say give it another 100 years and you'll find that people are probably going to have to move off that planet, and maybe there is nowhere to go next time.
0: Whoa. All right, let's hear it. This is Sucker Punch by Alt, the final track on Nevermore. Let's do it.

0: contract.
1: Another band that we connected on. I think Nocturnal Animals play a bit of 21 Pilots when they've been on Mosh as well. But I remember you played a song. Well, we couldn't figure out what the fuck song it was, but you played a 21 Pilots song on this show before, and you've whacked another one in there. I'm in my 21 Pilots shirt from the Clancy World Tour that I saw in Sydney. I had to check because I'm pretty sure Breach was out by the time they arrived in Australia for the Clancy World Tour because the world tours take so long.
2: Was it out, or did they have a bunch of singles out?
1: Maybe, but it was right on the cusp. By the time they hit Australia, Breach was already in the works by the time they were touring Clancy. But
2: yeah,
1: that was one of the best concerts in Sydney I've ever seen.
2: Yeah.
1: It's hard to describe what's so great about 21 Pilots, but it's just the music and the visuals and the synchronization. Like, they play the same show worldwide, all the same, like, beat, like, breaks and changes. They do medleys of their songs, so they fit more songs in. They're super neat and tidy, and everything is coordinated, and it makes it sound like it would be really stiff and rehearsed, but it all looks super smooth, and they just know that they've got that structure to rely on, and it's very, very impressive.
2: Yeah, it's a great show. Wife and I went to Brisbane to go watch it on that tour, because, of course, no coming to Adelaide, but yes.
1: I've seen him Adelaide before. You've seen him Adelaide a couple of times. But yeah, I think it's the third time I've seen him play, and I just fucking love 21 Pilots. Absolutely love them.
2: Great band.
1: All right, let's squeeze in a quick gig guide, and let's get the fuck out of here. So, tomorrow... We had a long weekend last weekend, and this weekend like a long weekend gig guide. unbelievable. It's like Sunday gigs and all sorts. Tomorrow at the Ed Castle, you can see The Bluff, The Dandy Buzzkills, and The Empty Heads. On Thursday, we've got a

0: Object and Honk Donk Doot Bonk. We've got Feeling of Fall and TV Therapy at the Woodshed Hotel. Oh, sorry, the Wheat Sheaf, I should say, the Wheatie. Rhino Room, there's Superficial are putting on a You Seem Pretty Sad for a Girl in Love, Olivia Rodrigo night. But yeah, she's pretty pop punk, so that fits. At Lion Arts Factory, Sangwa Sugarbog have sold out the show with Peeling Flesh and Gutless. Flangepanies are playing their final ever show in Adelaide at the Grace Emily Hotel with Stabatha and the Knifey Wifeys and Witch Spit. Down at the Port Noarlunga Footy Club, you can see Life Pilot, Storm the Crown, Seek Misery in 13 Days. There is a free show at the Exeter for Larson and Drop Sync. Wrath of the Living Shred is happening down at Tobar's Bar in Lonsdale with Sacrament playing Lamb of God, Against the Living doing Anthrax, and Spoonfed doing Grinspoon. Captain Hellfire and the Wretched Brethren are playing with the Operators and Passion Pop Music at Arthur Art Bar. Sharehouse Syndicate has got Tarp. I used to be good at this one. Amma Manita, Axe, Glacier. Eyes More Skull Than Eyes, and a Name, and White Columns are all playing there. Jive has got a free gear. No, sorry, not free, but All Ages. All Ages is important. Even Hannah, The Fuss, and Loader Lane. Painters and Dockers are playing with Jeremy Oxley and Velvet Moth at the Gov. And you can also see Domino, the Kiss tribute band, at the Gov as well. That's all Saturdays. Then we get into Sunday. The Gov has got Black Angels and Night Rites. The Hotel Metro has got Double Vision and Moss. And the Wheat Sheaf Hotel has got Green Circles and Mass Wisteria. Then next Tuesday, well, we're back on here on Mosh on Radio Adelaide. I Prevail, Imminence, and Invent Animate are all playing at the Entertainment Centre. And Chatpile and Rocky's Pride and Joy are at Lion Arts Factory. Holy fuck, that's a big gig guide. Our Facebook and our Instagram, Mosh Radio Adelaide, will have all the details for that one. And we're going to finish with a song that's actually been played on this show only recently when High Time came to visit. We're finishing with Punk Tactics.
1: How good.
0: Love that. Joey Valence and Bray bringing that. That's just such a high energy kickoff.
1: Yeah, definitely. Damn. That's what you need.
0: Thanks for being on Mosh.
1: No, thanks for having me. And if you like what you heard, come out next Saturday, June 20th, to Lion Arts. Watch me do my last show and have some fun.
0: Oh yeah. Nevermore is out now. This has been Mosh. We'll see you next Tuesday.

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I'm Leo and I will be spending the next hour with you. In today's program, we will share some wonderful music and bring you the latest news from the Adelaide Asian community. So sit back, relax and enjoy the show. The program will be conducted in Chinese. Stay tuned. 听众朋友们大家晚上好，您正在收听的是阿德莱德广播电台 101.5 FM 的中文节目，我是主持人 Leo。 今天呢是2026年的6月4日星期四的夜晚，这几天的阿德莱德啊，似乎一直离不开雨水的陪伴。哎，窗外的雨啊，时大时小，有时一阵细雨绵绵，有时候又突然密集起来，把整个城市笼罩在一片灰蒙蒙的天空之下。

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I'm Leo, and thanks for today's listening. I will be back again next Thursday at 7 o'clock, but I will leave you tonight with a Chinese song. 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
1: Assalamu alaikum, brothers and sisters. 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
3: بسم الله الرحمن الرحيم.
4: In the name of Allah, the entirely merciful, the especially merciful.
3: سبح لله ما في السماوات وما في الأرض وهو العزيز الحكيم.
4: Whatever is in the heavens and whatever is on the earth exalts Allah, and He is the exalted in might, the wise.

0: you who have believed, why do you say what you do not do?
1: كَبُرَ مَقْتًا عِنْدَ اللَّهِ أَن تَقُولُوا مَا لَا تَفْعَلُونَ.
0: Great is hatred in the sight of Allah that you say what you do not do.

And mention, O Muhammad, when Moses said to his people, O my people, why do you harm me, while you certainly know that I am a messenger of Allah to you? And when they deviated, Allah caused their hearts to deviate. And Allah does not guide the defiantly disobedient people.

And mention when Jesus, the son of Mary, said, O children of Israel, indeed I am the messenger of Allah to you, confirming what came before me of the Torah, and bringing good tidings of a messenger to come after me, whose name is Ahmad. But when he came to them with clear evidences, they said, this is obvious magic.

And who is more unjust than one who invents about Allah untruth while he is being invited to Islam? And Allah does not guide the wrongdoing people.

They want to extinguish the light of Allah with their mouths, but Allah will perfect His light, although the disbelievers dislike it.

It is he who sent his messenger with guidance and the religion of truth to manifest it over all religion. Although those who associate others with Allah dislike it.

It is that you believe in Allah and His Messenger and strive in the cause of Allah with your wealth and your lives. That is best for you, if you should know.

0: عدن ذلك الفوز العظيم.
1: He will forgive for you your sins and admit you to gardens beneath which rivers flow and pleasant dwellings in gardens of perpetual residence. That is the great attainment.

0: And you will obtain another favor that you love, victory from Allah and an imminent conquest, and give good tidings to the believers.
1: Yeah.

0: O you who have believed, be supporters of Allah, as when Jesus, the son of Mary, said to the disciples, "Who are my supporters for Allah?" The disciples said, "We are supporters of Allah." And a faction of the children of Israel believed, and a faction disbelieved. So we supported those who believed against their enemy, and they became dominant.
1: That was Surah As-Saff, also known as the Ranks. It is the 61st chapter of the Holy Quran revealed in Medina to Prophet Muhammad, peace and blessings of Allah be upon him. It emphasizes the importance of unity, action, and sincerity in faith. The surah all calls on believers to stand together in ranks, actively engage in striving for righteousness, and remain steadfast in their commitment to Allah. It also highlights the examples of prophets like Moses and Jesus, peace and blessings of Allah be upon them, warning against hypocrisy and emphasizing the ultimate victory of truth.
2: Thanks, Khalid. And now a message from our sponsor in Arabic.
3: إذا كنت مسافرا إلى المملكة العربية السعودية لأداء فريضة الحج هذا العام فقلل من خطر إصابتك بمتلازمة الشرق الأوسط التنفسية والمعروفة أيضا باسم ميرس وهي مرض تنفسي نادر ولكنه خطير تشمل الأعراض الحمى 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
5: Tonight, inshallah, we are going to live with the meaning of the attribute of Allah subhanahu wa ta'ala, Al-Adl, which means the most just, the most just. And also with his name, Al-Muhsin, which means the most kind beyond justice. Al-Adl is not his name, it is the meaning of his action, that he is the most just. And Al-Muhsin means beyond justice, and that is where the kindness comes in. Because not everything in life can be absolutely just when people, or not everything in life people can completely do justice with it. So Allah also calls us to Ihsan, which means do more than what you think is justice, just in case you are missing some of that justice. My brothers and sisters, this lecture tonight will be split into two. I'm going to give the first part tonight and inshallah next week the other half. The two parts are number one. Tonight we're talking about the meaning of justice when we talk about Allah subhanahu wa ta'ala. And next week the second part, the role of Allah's laws and religious system, meaning the Sharia, in applying justice. How is Allah's Sharia just for us in this world? When we talk about us as a creation of Allah, and there are two main aspects of the justice system of Allah on earth that I want to touch on next week. Number one, something called distributive justice, people's rights and interactions and between us. And number two, retributive justice, crime and punishment and all that. That'll be next week because it's a very comprehensive and big topic and I'll only be touching the surface. Tonight, inshallah, as I said, again, we are talking about Allah, who He is, and His attribute, Al-Adl, the most just. Let's begin with a very shallow meaning of the word justice. You know, justice is a very complicated topic. Because everything that people argue about in this world is all about justice. My right, your right, that's not fair, this is fair. Everything from politics to individuals at your home as family, married, not married, your business transactions at school, everywhere in the world, everybody argues for justice and everybody has their own definition. If I put a post on social media of nothing but a plain banana. Banana. Or I got a banana into this room and I hold it in front of you and I ask you what this is, explain it, I will probably get about 10 different answers. People will argue over a banana, over a blank screen, over anything. Such is the human. So we need a standard. We always need to resort to authority who has wisdom, and the greatest authority for us is Allah subhanahu wa ta'ala, and also what Allah gave us, our moral justice compass. But let's talk about a definition that everyone can agree on universally. So what is justice? Justice, brothers and sisters, is giving every rightful person and everything its due right without limitation or restraint. We all know this. How do we apply it is the golden question. And the reason for this is so that there is correct balance and harmony for everybody and in this world. And in the hereafter, Allah will apply this. Sometimes justice is in the form of what we call equality, but not always. Other times it's in the form of equitability, which means based on individual needs and circumstances. So justice is not always being fair by distributing everything to everybody in exactly the same way. Justice can also be when you consider people's ethnic background, culture, aesthetics, their advantages, disadvantages, their circumstances in life, male and female, all of that. So when it comes to justice, especially in Islam, it takes into consideration the individual circumstances such as advantages and disadvantages, obligations and responsibilities. What are your obligations and responsibilities? Justice applies differently. And customs and traditions, education and beliefs. So justice does not always mean what I said, equality, sometimes equitability. And what corrupts justice are whims and desires. Whims and desires, brothers and sisters, are based on what I love and what I want, or who I love or who I want. This is how I corrupt justice. If I love and want justice, I will be impartial and objective. I won't base it on my whims, desires, and emotions. Even if it is against myself, my own parents, my own children, or my deepest and closest friends. Allah subhanahu wa ta'ala is not governed by whims, desires, or emotions, as we are. He is the source of justice. And from him only justice can manifest in this world and in the hereafter. The meaning of justice ends with Allah. If he says something, it ends there. And the Muslim does not question Allah's justice once he has made a command or how he judges everyone on the day of judgment. Allah says in Hadith al-Qudsi, Ya ibadi, O my servants, Inni harramtu dhulma ala nafsi, I have forbidden injustice on myself. Wa ja'altuhu baynakum muharrama, and I made it forbidden among you. Fala tadhalamu, don't take each other's rights. It is the central story surrounding Iblis, Satan the outcast. Satan the outcast, what did he do? He disobeyed, or he displayed himself as more just than Allah's decision and command. Allah says, that's why Allah says, فَفَسَقَ عَنْ أَمْرِ رَبِّهِ. He corrupted outside of the command of his Lord, which essentially means he chose corruption of his own whim, based on his own whims, desires, and emotions and ego, and considered Allah's decision and command unjust. To believe in one command, to believe that one command of Allah or one thing that he forbid to be unjust is to believe that Allah is unjust altogether. You either accept him all or it's out. You can't choose who, what kind of a version of Allah you want. That's taking your desire as your God. وَلَيَّذُ بِاللَّهِ. Allah is the most just and will never wrong any being with even an atom's worth. And this will happen when? On the Day of Judgment. Right now He lets us free. Do what you want within your free will that I gave you, Allah says. But I've given you guidance and parameters. And I told you everything you need to know, Allah says in the Quran. Everything is being recorded, everything is being watched, and everything is accountable. Right now, you are in the examination room, and with it comes free will. Allah does not will to set people on a set course with no choice. He gave us free will. You can question anything. You can say what you want. You can argue from now to the end of your life. You can fight or you can make peace. You can obey or disobey. Right now, Allah does not interfere. He only gives you warnings, guidance, understanding, directions. He teaches you through His Quran. He sent all His messengers, everything you need. And He gave you an intelligence which makes you higher than any other life form. Except the angels, but He gave you desires and temptations which completes you. Complete human being in every sense of honor. But on the Day of Judgment, it is no longer an examination. Allah will bring out the records and every atom's worth of act you did in secret or in public. Small as tiny as an ant's worth or a mustard seed, or as big as mountains, Allah will bring it out. That day is the day of justice. That day is the day when everything will be rewarded or punished according to Allah's justice. Wallahi, Allah subhanahu wa ta'ala will settle all the rights and wrongs on the Day of Judgment between all His creation, even between two ants, that bumped into each other on a tree trunk in the middle of some forest or jungle or Amazon forest, whatever. They bumped into each other. He will raise those ants to settle their affairs. My brothers and sisters, Allah subhanahu wa ta'ala didn't just leave us like that to wonder about and to guess what justice is. About the majority of justice, you can feel it. Right from the moment you're a little child or a baby. You know, a baby, you give him a dummy. And if the baby hasn't had enough of the dummy and you take it out, the baby cries. It wants its dummy back. Because that's justice. It's his dummy, it's her dummy. What gave you the right to take it out? You gave your little baby a lollipop. Another baby comes along and snatches it away. The one that got it snatched cries. The one who is sucking on the lollipop, that baby knows that it's done something wrong. A cat knows that it's done injustice if he snatches the food away, as opposed to when you put the food for. Even a dog. You tell it you did something wrong, it puts its head down. Allah has given us intuitive moral compasses. Majority of justice, we already feel it and know it. But when our desires come in, we forget about other people's rights and sometimes we only focus on ours and we want more. So we have intuitive within our natural makeup. Additionally, He gave us some laws which He set for us and commanded us to follow as a standard in our interaction with each other, which is what we're going to talk about next week, inshallah. His Sharia, His guidance through many prophets and messengers, even from Jesus to Moses to Abraham, peace be upon them, all to Noah, all of them. We make no distinction between any of His prophets and messengers. So right now, Allah does not interfere. Meaning He doesn't reward you or punish you right now in this world. Except when He wills. But He sets parameters with our free will to choose right and wrong, and He will judge us on a day of reckoning after death, down to the justice or injustice we knowingly did, as I said, in secret or in open, even a mustard seed. A third way that Allah subhanahu wa ta'ala manifests His justice is in this life, is He set balanced natural laws in the universe, such as those that govern the laws of physics in space, laws of motion, general relativity, universal gravitation, thermodynamics, quantum mechanics, electromagnetism, time, space, the 12 particles of matter, the four forces of nature, and so on. All of these are forces which Allah put in place and you cannot change them. They are Allah's justice and balance in the universe. Also, He put justice and balance in that which governs the earth's natural laws, the ecological and biological laws, such as the universe, such as the laws of conservation, the ecosystem, natural selection, the food chain, carrying capacity of its resources, symbiosis, photosynthesis, and so on. All of these Allah subhanahu wa ta'ala put it so that life can be in harmony and balance in a just cause, balanced. Thirdly, those that govern the metaphysical laws, such as everything is connected to everything else. Everything must go somewhere. The cause and effect. Don't you see it around you? All these, my brothers and sisters, are divine laws Allah placed in the universe and within ourselves to maintain balance and independence. Allah subhanahu wa ta'ala has comprehensively and eloquently summed up everything I said in a surah, one chapter of the Quran, surah. Surah Ar-Rahman, the most merciful. In the first verses, I'll recite them and let's have a look at them, inshallah. To understand and know your Lord, the Creator, the Most Just. To know who He is so that you know how your relationship with Him should be. The more you know Him, the less questions about doubts and life you have and the more certainty you have. Allah says, أعوذ بالله من الشيطان الرجيم بسم الله الرحمن الرحيم الرحمن علم القرآن

will give the interpretations of these up to here and then the next ones. Allah says, the Merciful One has taught the Quran, has created man, and has taught him articulate speech. The sun and the moon follow a reckoning, meaning the sun and the moon adhere to an unalterable system of precise computation and astronomical calculations. They run their course perfectly, in balance. And the stars and the trees all prostrate themselves, meaning the celestial planets and the trees and vegetation, they all adhere to Allah's set laws and motion. They all follow a balance of justice. And He has raised up the heaven, meaning celestial universe in space above us, so that you may not transgress in the balance. You look around you and you see Allah's creation and justice. He wants you to also learn from it, and you apply justice in your interactions towards yourself, towards your family, towards in business, towards people around you, to your neighbor, to animals, to this universe. But weigh things equitably and fairly, and skimp not in the balance, meaning likewise, do not be deceitful in your dealings and transactions. Do not use Allah's verses, hadiths, and religion only in the way that benefits you at the expense of others. Allah says, and He has set up the earth for all beings. Therein are fruit and palm trees with their dates in sheaths, and a variety of corn with both husk and grain. Which of the bounties of your Lord will you two beings, you humans and jinns, will then deny? In other words, people's different attitudes in respect to Allah's blessings, manifestations of His might, His praiseworthy attributes, meaning how can you be so ungrateful to the Creator of all of this? He has created man from dry, rotten clay like the potter. So it's the order of the initial stages of creation of the first human being, Adam alayhi salam, and then reproduction, all in balance. And has created the jinn from the flame of fire. Which of the wonders of your Lord, of your Lord's power, will you two beings, human beings and jinn, deny? Lord of the two easts and of the two wests is He, meaning the sunrise and sunsets of the shortest days of winter, and the sunrise and sunsets of the longest days of summer. These are the two easts and the two wests. He has created them in an orbit, in a way where the moon and the sun and the earth orbit in such a way that there is winter, the extremes, and summer in extreme, and then there are extreme, two different sunsets in different locations and sunrises. Which of the powers of your Lord will you two beings, you men and jinn, then deny? Allah says,

He unleashed the two seas so that they merged together. In other words, sometimes two salty seas or oceans, and sometimes fresh water and salty seas can meet and mix and merge. And yet there is a barrier between them which they may not overstep, meaning they're called oceanic fronts in science or halocynes. Contrary to popular interpretations among a lot of Muslims who I heard, they go online and they show a YouTube clip and they show a barrier of two seas and they start playing the Quran and they're saying, Subhanallah, look at that, this is what the Quran says. Be careful, brothers and sisters, when you interpret verses of the Quran, and it's important for us to learn the facts and science when we are interpreting certain verses of the Quran. Because Allah, when He speaks, is not speaking scientifically. He's speaking in a way that makes you reflect. So it's not a book of science. So please, what it means is, it doesn't mean that they never eventually mix. Salt and fresh water do mix eventually. But because their properties are so severe in density, they take time. And that's why they show a temporary barrier, like the videos that you have seen. They do not overstep, they don't transgress, means they can only mix following natural laws and forces. And this again, Allah is illustrating the balance and justice in life, how this world is balanced with His laws. That's what it means. So temporarily you see them, they have a barrier, eventually they do mix, but they don't transgress, meaning they don't hurry up on their own. They are governed within justice and balance of Allah's laws. Since you see that, then you also be just in your life. Which of the wonders of your Lord will you two beings, men and jinn, then deny? From these seas come forth pearls and coral. Again, people will say to you, your Quran says that coral comes out of fresh water, and this is not true, because Allah mentioned fresh water and salty water. So why would Allah say pearls and coral when coral only comes out of salty water? Learn, brothers and sisters, and investigate and research. Be well informed. It means that pearls, they come out of both seas, fresh water and salty water. In fact, now they do them in labs through fresh water pearls. So they come from both seas. As for coral, it only comes out of salty water. But Allah used the jewel so that you know how to differentiate. Because He mentioned pearl and coral, He said from them both. Pearls are from salty, pearls are from salty and fresh, and coral is from salty water. And maybe in future people can discover a way to create or to invent coral in fresh water in labs. Which of the wonders of your Lord's power will you two beings, you men and jinn, then deny? His, Allah's, are the ships towering in the sea like mountains. Which of the favors of your Lord will you two, men and jinn, deny? Meaning, why deny the laws He placed so you can have ships? And Allah put laws so you can have ships and you're able to have transportation. Buoyancy laws, everything is in balance. All that is on earth will perish, only the person of your Lord, full of majesty and splendor, will endure. So which of the wonders of your Lord will you two beings deny? Meaning, don't you see there is life and death? Don't you see that you don't live eternally? Don't you see that those who die don't come back? Don't you see that everything is running a course and nothing ever lasts the way it is? You are not eternal, so who is controlling this cycle? It is Allah, the one who endures beyond all that. All in the heavens and the earth entreat Him, they worship Him for their needs, or they call upon Him for their needs. Every day there are people making dua, O Lord, O God, give me, give me. A new mighty task engages Him each day.
Every day Allah is producing and responding to dua. Which of your Lord's attributes will you deny? O you two beings who are a burden on the earth, we shall attend to you and call you to account. We shall then see, Allah says, which of the favors of your Lord will you two beings then deny? In other words, humans and jinns are being called burden on the earth in this context, which implies that their presence, our presence, carries weighty responsibilities and moral obligations, as they must uphold justice, morality, and stewardship of this earth. It also means those who corrupted are nasty burdens on the earth, and those who upheld the right and justice are a significant creature with a heart weight, with a heart that is weighty, and you are valuable. So this is Allah subhanahu wa ta'ala's work of justice and balance in this first life. We see it all around us, and it's all speaking to us. Nobody can deny it. Nobody can say, I didn't know. Nobody can say, but Allah says, I gave you a lifetime to explore and see, but you chose to ignore and deny. And those others who chose to follow, they will be rewarded. Allah is fair and just. So Allah lets us be here for a short time in an exam, a designated time period which will expire. Then His work of judgment to equate and settle the rights and wrongs in His perfect justice and sentencing on the day of judgment, which is the second life, the resurrection. Yawmul Hisab. Yawmul Hisab, the day of reckoning. Allah called it Yawm. Does not literally mean 24 hours. This is the yawm that you call, you and I say 24 hours, because from our experience is what we've accustomed to. I mean, we've now discovered other planets which have one day there equal to a whole year of ours, for example. When Allah says yawm, it means a time frame where there is no night in it, just one day. And Allah says in the Quran, Yawm, a day equal to 50,000 years. They said, Ya Rasulullah, innahu la zamanun tawil, it's such a long time. He said, for a believer who did well in this world and was righteous, it will feel to him or her like a common prayer he prayed on earth. But the people will argue, they will debate. Allah will allow them such a long time that people will argue and debate. May Allah subhanahu wa ta'ala make it a day of ease for us. Allah says,

0: Surah 3, verse 25. How then will they fare? What will they do? When we shall gather them all together to witness the day about the coming of which there is no doubt. And when every human being shall be repaid in full for what they have done, and none shall be wronged, with no injustice to any of them. This is Allah subhanahu wa ta'ala who will be doing this. One of the predecessors, and I think it was Imam Hassan al-Basri, and Allah knows best, or maybe another one, said a profound statement once. He was asked, would you prefer your mother to be your judger on the day of judgment, your judge, or Allah? And he said, wallahi, I would prefer Allah to be my judge than my own mother. For Allah will be more merciful and fair to me than my own mother.
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2: That was Sheikh Bilal Assad with The Promise of Perfect Fairness. Next up is What's On.
1: What's On Adelaide.
3: Assalamu alaikum everyone. Welcome again to What's On in Adelaide. Here this Sunday morning. Today I have here with me Brother Kevin. Assalamu alaikum, Kev. How you going, mate?
4: Welcome, salam. I'm doing just fine. How are you?
3: Alhamdulillah, Rabbil Alameen. Alhamdulillah, Nashkur Allah. How's your week?
4: My week's been okay. Yours?
3: Yeah, pretty good. Just flies by like we were talking about before.
4: Yes,
3: just,
4: it feels like every day is spinning by like a propeller blade, if that makes any sense.
3: Subhanallah. Well, going fast, going really fast.
4: Yes.
3: Alhamdulillah. All right, so let's get cracking. What's coming up today? I think there's some more carnivals.
4: We don't have a lot of events coming up, but we will name the few. We've got the Eid Carnival this Sunday at Iqra College, which is today. And we want to see you there. 4 years running. This year is the biggest one yet. Food, rides, community, everything that makes Eid feel like Eid. It'll be on today at from 12 p.m. until 5 p.m. at Iqra College, 5 Majors Road, O'Halloran Hill. It is a gold coin entry, and the principal tour will be at 3:30 p.m. All families are welcome. You can register on our website, Eid Mubarak.
3: That's fantastic. Really good. That's coming up later on today. Also, there's a Salisbury Grand Eid Bazaar. That's next weekend. Okay, it's on a Friday night and Saturday night, 12th and 13th of June, from 6 p.m. to midnight at John Street, Salisbury. There's something like 50 vendors. So they're at Salisbury City Centre. They're excited to announce that the Salisbury City Centre is the place to be for Adelaide's biggest ever street market, Adelaide Bazaar. So welcome. The bazaar is taking over John Street for two huge nights of culture, food, shopping, entertainment, and community. So join them on the 12th and 13th of June from 6 p.m. To 12 p.m. for or 12 a.m. till midnight for an unforgettable experience featuring 60 different vendors, food trucks and international food, fashion, jewelry, desserts, gifts and more, some entertainment and performances, family-friendly atmosphere, beautiful night market vibes. So whether you're coming for the food, the shopping, entertainment, or just the atmosphere, this is an event not to miss. 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Again, that's in John Street, Salisbury, 12th, 13th of June, Saturday and Sunday, from 6 p.m. to midnight, and it's proudly supported by the SA government and City of Salisbury. And that's about it from us. Jazakallah khair. Thank you very much for listening. Thank you very much, Kev.
4: Thank you,
3: Khalid. Have a great Sunday.
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3: 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And inshallah, we'll be back next weekend, God willing. Have a great day, everyone. Assalamu alaikum.
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6: Good morning, Air FM listeners. With all the focus on the wider Middle East situation, it is easy to forget that Israel is still launching daily attacks on our brothers and sisters in Gaza. So here is an update. As of early June 2026, the overall Palestinian death toll in Gaza since October 7, 2023, stands at approximately 72,945 killed and over 173,000 injured, according to the latest Gaza Health Ministry figures. Independent studies, including peer-reviewed analyses in The Lancet Global Health, confirm the true number of violent deaths through early 2025 already exceeded 75,000, with thousands more from indirect causes like disease and collapsed healthcare. In the last 7 days, Israeli military actions, including airstrikes, shelling, gunfire, and drone strikes, have continued on a near-daily basis, resulting in roughly 15 to 25 additional deaths and dozens of injuries. Recent incidents reflect the pattern of localized attacks on residential areas, displacement camps, and civilian sites across the strip. The ceasefire took effect on October 10th to 11th, 2025, under the U.S.-brokered plan, but remains extremely fragile. Saudi Arabia, which has pledged significant direct funding, around $1 billion, toward Gaza's recovery as part of broader Gulf commitments, has expressed growing disappointment with the slow pace of reconstruction efforts. Riyadh has highlighted that much of the promised aid remains undisbursed due to ongoing Israeli restrictions on materials, access, and movement, which have severely hampered rebuilding projects and left critical infrastructure in ruins. Palestinian authorities and monitors report ongoing systematic IDF ceasefire violations, with more than 2,400 documented incidents since October 2025. These have caused over 900 Palestinian deaths and around 2,800 to 2,900 injuries since the truce began, plus hundreds of bodies recovered from rubble. Violations include repeated airstrikes and bombing of civilian areas, artillery and tank shelling on neighborhoods and displacement camps, direct gunfire often near or beyond designated lines, drone attacks, raids, and property demolitions across the strip, continuing on a near daily basis. This pattern of continued military activity keeps the suffering real and daily. Families grieving fresh losses, communities living in fear, and hopes for genuine recovery fading, even as the world looks elsewhere. We'll keep monitoring closely and bring you the latest. This has been your Gaza summary for Air FM. Stay safe, stay informed, and take care. The situation in the Middle East as of June 4, 2026. The 2026 Iran war, launched February 28 by coordinated U.S.-Israeli strikes on Iranian nuclear sites, military infrastructure, and leadership. Killing Supreme Leader Ali Khamenei continues under a fragile, indefinitely extended U.S.-Iran ceasefire, announced early April and prolonged via Pakistan and Oman-mediated talks. Iran retaliated with ballistic missiles and drones. Hezbollah engaged from March 2 with rocket and FPV drone barrages on northern Israel. Israeli forces conducted extensive airstrikes deep into Lebanon, including Beirut suburbs, and ground operations south of the Litani River. Both sides report ceasefire violations since the nominal mid-April truce, with ongoing incidents and operations. Houthis and Iraqi militias have carried out limited actions. The Strait of Hormuz remains contested with Iranian tolls/control attempts and U.S. naval presence, Project Freedom escorts, disrupting global shipping and keeping oil prices volatile near $95 to $115/barrel. Casualties number in the thousands regionally, with significant humanitarian impacts. Balanced analyses, Scott Ritter, John Kiriakou, Colonel Douglas McGregor, plus Western media perspective. Scott Ritter, former UN weapons inspector, maintains that the U.S.-Israel campaign against Iran has largely collapsed, with Iran demonstrating strong resilience through hypersonic missiles, drone swarms, and sustained capabilities despite strikes. He warns that continued Lebanon operations and Hormuz tensions risk renewed broad escalation. John Kiriakou, former CIA officer, sees the conflict as driven significantly by Israeli priorities rather than direct U.S. national interests. Iran never posed an existential threat to the United States. Regime change efforts failed, and only serious diplomacy offers a way forward. Colonel Douglas McGregor, retired U.S. Army officer, describes an ongoing escalation trap for the U.S., noting Iran's strategic staying power, exposed vulnerabilities in prolonged engagements, and the lack of clear off-ramps without major adjustments. Western media, Reuters, Al Jazeera, Guardian, AP report U.S.-Israeli tactical successes in degrading capabilities and high interception rates, while highlighting persistent counterstrikes, civilian tolls, particularly in Lebanon, Hormuz disruptions, fragile truces strained by mutual accusations of violations, and slow diplomatic progress. Trump's constantly changing claims versus conflict reality. Trump's rhetoric has shifted multiple times. Early declarations of decisive victories and regime change implications, threats to finish the job or strike power infrastructure, claims of nearing completion, Iran on the ropes, and imminent deals. He has presented ceasefires as major achievements leading to peace, floated short timelines, promoted Project Freedom for Hormuz security, and recently stated the U.S. is in no rush but expects breakthrough soon or will act decisively. Reality, now in month four, no full regime collapse in Iran, ongoing Hezbollah activity and Israeli operations in Lebanon, with reported violations from both sides, contested Hormuz access with continued disruptions, stalled core talks on nuclear/sanctions issues, and extended but fragile truces, revealing gaps between optimistic timelines and the persistent on-ground stalemate. Outline of regional damage, including destruction in Israel from on-ground videos/reports via citizen/resident/Israeli independent sources. Damage remains asymmetric and severe. Gaza. Fragile prior ceasefires holding unevenly amid periodic daily Israeli attacks and ongoing humanitarian challenges. Lebanon. Repeated Israeli airstrikes and ground operations have inflicted heavy damage on residential areas, agriculture, and infrastructure across southern villages and Beirut suburbs. This has displaced over 1.2 million Lebanese civilians, many from southern Lebanon, creating significant refugee flows and long-term hardship. Iran. Major strikes on nuclear, military, refinery, and naval sites, with some civilian area impacts. Retaliatory capabilities degraded but reconstitution continuing under ceasefire. Oil output affected by disruptions. Israel, reflecting videos/reports from Israeli residents, citizen smartphone footage, local first responders, and independent channels, not solely Western framing. Iranian ballistic missiles, frequently with cluster munitions, and Hezbollah rocket/FPV drones have caused documented localized destruction. Northern Israel, Safed, Nahariya, Kiryat Shmona, Galilee/Golan, Haifa. Barrages and drone strikes have damaged homes, vehicles, infrastructure, and military positions, including direct hits on residential buildings and Iron Dome sites. Citizen videos show craters, fires, shattered structures. Emergency crews and reported injuries. Central areas, Tel Aviv, Petah Tikva, Shoham, Rishon LeZion, impacts on apartment buildings, schools, and roads. Resident footage captures debris, smoke, hospital scenes, ongoing sirens, and daily disruptions. While most threats were intercepted, successful penetrations have produced visible civilian and property damage. Balanced assessment of volatility, plus what I think happens in the next 4 weeks to early July 2026. Volatility remains high and fluid. The Iran ceasefire holds tenuously, but faces pressure from Hormuz issues and mutual accusations. The Lebanon truce is repeatedly tested by operations and responses. Ritter, Kiryakou, and McGregor stress Iranian resilience, operational challenges for the U.S./Israel side, and difficulties securing lasting exits. Western perspectives note tactical achievements and diplomatic activity, but acknowledge ongoing violence, significant displacement, especially in Lebanon, and humanitarian costs. Unresolved core issues. Nuclear program, proxy forces, shipping security, sustain underlying risks. My analysis for the next 4 weeks. Expect continued diplomacy with further short-term ceasefire extensions. Iran track via mediators. Lebanon under pressure. Incremental efforts to manage Hormuz tensions may ease some economic strain. Reduced but persistent incidents in Lebanon are likely amid operations and counter-responses. Trump will likely frame developments as positive progress or leverage. Best case, gradual stabilization with lower intensity and eased oil volatility. Worst case, violations leading to limited renewed exchanges. Overall, the situation trends toward tense, partial de-escalation rather than comprehensive resolution, remaining volatile, fast-moving, and consequential globally.
4: Thank you very much, Grok, and thank you all for joining us this week. Thanks to Sheikh Bilal Assad, Khalid, and Aziz.
2: Thank you for joining us. Following this is a message from our sponsor about MERS, and then a nasheed titled Alhamdulillah by Abdul.
4: Assalamu alaikum.
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0: It is 10 o'clock on a Tuesday night, and you're on Radio Adelaide, and that only means one thing. It's time for Mosh, the best in punk, metal and hardcore on digital radio, online and 101.5 FM. My name is Nicholas, and I'm welcoming back a guest we haven't had in this room in a while, but welcome. How you doing, man?
1: I'm good. Thanks for having me, as always.
0: Introduce yourself.
1: Yeah, Daniel, vocalist of Alt, or should I say former vocalist of Alt?
0: It's such a weird sensation. It's not the first time we've done this. We had Scott from Amicia in the studio when they did their last, show. It probably would have been for a show. It would have been like a final show. I can't remember if they had released something at the time, but it was like, here it is, and also we're gone. It was like a breakup kind of show at the same time. There was one that who did it a few years ago, and I'm trying to remember who it was. Maybe it was for Larson, although I don't think they officially broke up. Like, because Larson gigging again. There was a time where they were quiet. But I remember there was an Adelaide band who put out an EP, and the EP launch for it was also their farewell show.
1: Yeah, right.
0: Now, Alt's not breaking up, but it is like a lineup change. And you just got this thing where you're like, oh, okay. Being in a local band takes like so much work, and you have to put in a lot of effort, and it might be a long time before you see those results, and so you're sitting on stuff, and obviously you can only do what you can do connected to your life, because everyone's got, like, you know, they're working full-time and their music is the extracurricular stuff, and yeah, so sometimes you're like, okay, we've got this thing that we're doing, but we can't keep, you know, does that make sense? Like, you know, you've got to juggle everything, and it's hard to continue, but also you've got stuff that you want to show off.
1: Yeah, definitely. That's definitely, I guess, where this has sort of all come to a head in the end so the band is going to continue just without me. But yes, there was some music that, you know, we wanted to just make sure that everyone heard before that stage. And that was the EP that just came out, Nevermore. And we're pretty keen to play that for everyone for the first and maybe last time in full before the band, you know, starts a new chapter and I start a new chapter as well.
0: Yeah, we booked this interview as a Nevermore, interview for the new Alt EP. And then suddenly, you know, it had two things going on at once.
1: Yeah.
0: So it's going to be an interesting show.
1: Yeah, well, I definitely obviously knew that it would be more than that when we came.

0: to came to discuss, but yeah, it was just obviously definitely a good time to talk about the EP, because I am very proud of that EP and the songs that we wrote for that. So still very keen to talk about that. But yeah, we've got, I guess, a lot more to cover now.
1: Yeah, no, it'll be interesting. How have you put tonight's playlist together?
0: This playlist come together with just everything that I guess that has inspired me over the time in alt, as well as for this particular EP and potentially things going on in the future, as well as just a couple of tracks together later on, just with everyone that's partaking in our show on June 20th. So that's pretty much how this list came about.
1: Oh, nice one. We're in the hands of a pro. I think Dan, as always, he arrives early. Nothing printed today. I don't see any paper.
0: No.
1: First couple of times you're on the show, you had like your playlist printed out as well.
0: I've got a Spotify playlist I can bring up if I really need it.
1: He's got his list to follow along, but it's good. It takes things seriously, and you're one of our most prepared guests. I remember Ashley from Left On Scene had a lot of like stuff prepared when she came in, and Ikosa brought a lot with them as well. Their lead singer's a teacher, so you could just tell, you could feel the teacher energy where he had like stuff prepared and what he wanted to say about like each story for each song. I was like, yeah, curriculum ready, I think.
0: I feel like the things to say, that's got to be organic.
1: Yeah, for sure.
0: But yeah, when it comes to playlist, yeah, I don't mess about. I know what I want to play.
1: Do you like, so it's not just like a list of songs, you've kind of like built a playlist and thought about like the running order and like how they go together.
0: Yeah, you got to separate your own songs throughout it so people aren't just getting bombarded by your songs. And yeah, as I said, putting a few together where it's, these are the ones who are playing up like my final show with the boys. And also, I guess, maybe ones that through various stages, I'm like, well, this influenced me for this and this influenced me for that, without necessarily putting it with the songs that are too influenced by them, so they're not, we're not playing similar-ish sort of stuff or one after the other. But yeah, it's designed.
1: A pro. What a good guest to have. Is anything different between being on the show for the first time and being on the show for like however many times we've been on now?
0: No, I guess not. Well, obviously. I've done this a few more times, and not just here, but just in general, I guess, across interviews, and I guess you get a bit more confident, you know, sort of what you can and can't talk about and all those sorts of things. Whereas when I came in here the first time, I was a baby. I don't think I've ever really done an interview before. And
1: yeah, it would have been after change back in those days. Feeling fine, I think, was going on.
0: Maybe even earlier, who knows? Wow. But it was just... yeah, it's a different world we live in now, and now you can't put out bands without pictures, apparently, because everyone thinks you're AI, so who knows?
1: just minutes before we came in here, we were talking about like a project that may not have like band members up, because Dan's like, I just like to make music. He's not even, it's egoless, I like, which it sounds like. Which
0: yeah, it's not
1: like.
0: About the people, it's about the music. But now I'm being told if I do that, it might look like it's AI. So.
1: My first thing I do when I suspect something is AI is go to their page or their YouTube and look for photos of the band or like names that are attached to it. If it's all just like images, like generated images, I'm like, who made this? Was it made by a computer? So yeah. Sorry to put the fear of
0: that. Yeah, now I just need
1: to
0: go home and rethink my life. It's
1: gone. Jesus, what an effect Mosh has already had on you before we even play our first song.
0: That's it.
1: All right, well, if we're going to do a first song, I want it to be, where are we at? 2073 is our opening track.
0: Yes.
1: From the EP. What is 2073?
0: Well, it's pretty much just, it sets the tone for the EP. So the EP is a concept. It's a story from start to finish. And that's the year that it's based on, because when the song was written, it was actually written in 2023. So it went 50 years into the future. And it's just about a world that's dying. We've, absolutely destroyed it, got rid of all the natural resources, and now everyone's looking to the skies to leave to try and start fresh again. So that's kind of what the song's about.
1: This is just this song?
0: Just this particular song.
1: Or were you trying to build a concept across the EP?
0: So the concept goes across the entire EP, but this particular song is just Earth in 2073 and the situation that we kind of put ourselves in. And our main protagonist is looking for a way out.
1: Nice. That's a cool song to intro with as well. Yeah. Very thematic, lots of shit going on. All right, let's do it. So we're going to start with 2073 by Alt off the EP Nevermore. We're here with Dan.

0: What a track.
1: This playlist is, I'm going to have a lot to say about this playlist as well. It's really interesting. You've just by coincidence chosen a lot of bands I've seen recently or like stuff we've been like paying attention to as well. So that's kind of cool. So we'll dig into those tracks a little bit.
0: Yeah, sounds good.
1: Even though your connection to that song wasn't super strong, you said you're not a major Limp Bizkit or Fred Durst fan, but that one's a Fred Durst featuring on a Wargasm song.
0: Yeah, for sure. I'm really not into Limp Bizkit. That's probably sacrilegious, but not my kind of bag.
1: They are divisive. They remain divisive.
0: Yeah, for sure.
1: And I think, you know what? They have like... they have remained divisive continuously. Like at the time, they were considered like, I don't know, they were popular with like a bunch of frat guys and things like that, and other people looked down on them, but they were kind of, everyone was looking down on nu metal at that time. And a lot of nu metal has been reassessed, and, you know, bands like Slipknot and Mudvayne are real important bands. People kind of give them the respect that they're owed for how they changed the genre. But even now, retrospectively, people still like have a weird feeling about like Limp Bizkit.
0: It's the voice, their personality, their frat band,
1: like the backwards red hat and just like the goofy, the Woodstock 99 kind of bullshit of it. So, I mean, I liked them a lot, and I liked their Still Sucks album that they put out a few years ago as well. But some people still think of them as tacky, which I can see. I know it's in there. But
0: yeah, it's just me being, vocalist, and I hear that.
1: Yeah, I
0: just can't.
1: It's very recognizable. If you wanted to insult it, it's very easy just to start doing Fred Durst impressions.
0: So. Yeah, for sure.
1: But I know that song is a few years old now, like just a couple years old, I guess. But Fred Durst just keeps popping up. He keeps doing collabs with weird people kind of outside of the scene or bands you wouldn't expect, young bands. You're like, I don't know, I guess he's keeping himself relevant. I guess he's like keeping the name out there. So
0: yeah, for sure.
1: Fred Durst just appears sometimes. It's like, oh, it's not where I expected him to be, but there he is.
0: Yeah. So, banger of a song.
1: Yeah, bang your head. There it is.
0: Yeah. But I was saying, that song I chucked in there just because of the vocal dynamics.
1: You were saying so much cool shit about that. Say some more.
0: Yeah, well, it's just, I actually found Wargasm when they first started. I think it was their second ever single that they released, and they caught me immediately with, I guess, the sort of mixture of that kind of heavy, some nu metal leaning into that sort of trap kind of like heavy, I guess, kind of like backbeat drum and bassy kind of stuff a little bit in their music. But it was mainly the vocal dynamics and how they could shift across just one section of a song, whether it be a verse where you're getting different types of vocal styles all in one section, whether it be rapping, screaming, singing, talking parts. So I've kind of tried to emulate that a little bit in some of the newer alt stuff and stuff that I'm currently working on as well, just because I find that exciting. Like, you're like, I don't know what's going to happen next, and just being able to kind of cross those genres within one part is kind of, I don't know, cool. And thanks to Wargasm, I didn't think it was possible. There you go.
1: Yeah. Well, it just sounds like so much to have to recreate on a stage as well. Like, you got so many elements and techniques that you have to make sure you've got top notch when you try and do a song that you've just put like four different vocal techniques in the same verse or in the same line. You're like, well, why'd I do this?
0: Yeah, I'm going to have fun giving it a go on June 20th. haven't practiced those yet, but I'm keen. I'm keen to see how we go with it.
1: When you record, do you do them all in one take as well, or do you do bits of it in sections and chop it up?
0: Bits of it in sections.
1: Okay.
0: Yeah.
1: The live is the marathon.
0: The live is the marathon, but that's how I've always done it. I've always just want to be like, I want to nail that line. So it's a little bit kind of, I guess, the recording process can be a little bit tedious and take you out of it a little bit, but nah, I've always been a bit of a perfectionist and need to try and get each line done. But we'll see how we go doing it all together.
1: Alt material recorded has always been almost surgical, like just in terms of sound and dynamics and like that. So it makes perfect sense that you've got like this very precise, perfected, tailored sort of custom sound to it, where like you've agonized over every note or line or whatever, because it does feel like it's very polished when it comes out. So
0: yeah, it's even like that in the writing process. Everything we do is for a reason. There's never really ever, I felt, been like a happy accident. It's more just like have deliberately chosen what we're doing. I think it was a little bit different on our first EP, because we're just trying to figure out what is this new band, and we were like, you know, being after Change, moving into alt, all I knew was I wanted to change the sound, change the name, but we just didn't know what that was going to be yet. So that was a bit experimental, but everything since then has been pretty deliberate.
1: Yep. Nah, cool, cool. We have Dan from Alt here in the studio, new EP out called Nevermore. EP launch / final show for Dan on vocals on June 20th. So we had Mercy Killing with a great metal name. Like, you know, sounds like a heavier song than it is, but it's called Mercy Killing. But it's by Pendulum and Scarlord. So a couple of cool connections for me, I guess. I was at the Pendulum show, which you said you also were as well earlier this year.
0: For sure.
1: So saw Pendulum do the full band arrangement at the Entertainment Center earlier this year. And then Scarlord, I discovered some years ago now. There were a couple of artists in the same style doing this sort of like
0: scream
1: rap. Yeah, it's really abrasive, like heavily processed vocals, real hard beats, and mixed Scarlord and Pendulum together is quite a thing to behold.
0: Yeah, for sure. I think they work really well together on that song. Scarlord was never one that I fully got into, but appreciated, and have always been a Pendulum fan going back to high school. But that kind of meld together in that particular song, Mercy Killing, is exceptional. I don't know what happened there, but it just, to be able to balance that, it was just, I don't know, it felt like a perfect alignment. Out of all the features they did on that last album, Inertia, that this one had to be my favorite, I reckon.
1: Nice one. Killer. And we started with your own track, Alt, with 2073. Have you ever written from like a sci-fi concept before? Because I've always thought your stuff was more like personal based or at least internal.
0: A lot of it is. I wouldn't say sci-fi on our album Abeyance. That was kind of almost a little bit, I guess it had some dystopian / fantasy elements. Tinkered a little bit with some stories on a couple songs on that, specifically around Wraith and Apep. I made them both kind of like separate antagonists on that release, and mixed in with a bunch of personal tracks. But this time I was like, I really enjoyed writing about something more thematic around, you know, the greater world, and kind of putting a fantasy or, you know, sci-fi spin on it. And this particular time, just with just the way of the world and the way everything's going, it kind of just came to me really, really quickly. Just like the first song we wrote, I was like, oh, this is a part of a greater story than its own. And then I kind of just organically, a few songs sort of found their place within that narrative. And then a few songs after that, I had to make sure it fit within those spaces.
1: Sure, sure.
0: Now it makes a sort of cohesive 1-6 story, initially meant to be for an album, so 1-10. But due to the departure, we decided to do an EP instead. So then having to narrow down a story that went across 10 songs down to 6 was difficult, but I still think we managed to do it.
1: Did you have 10 songs of lyrics already written?
0: Yes.
1: And then you had to condense. Did you just pull elements out, or did you take stuff from some songs that didn't make it and squeeze them into the songs that make it onto the EP?
0: Fortunately, the 6 songs that were, we had 7 songs that were our favourites, but okay. 6 of those made it onto the EP, and fortunately, those 6 songs held most of the bones to the release. I think there was only a couple of bridges or verses that I might have changed slightly just to add a little bit more detail in that was covered on a song that didn't make the final cut. Yeah. But yeah, there's some gaps that can't really be fixed, but you still get the general gist of the whole story.
1: Cool. Interesting. Something to delve into. On like it, once you've digested the music, you get like a second layer out of the lyrical story throughout the songs. So
0: yeah, for sure.
1: Kind of cool. Radio Adelaide and Mosh is available on a replay. You can find Mosh for the next 4 weeks once this show ends. At midnight tonight, the stream will be available on the Radio Adelaide website, radioadelaide.org.au. So you can replay it. We'll have that up on our Facebook and our Instagram as well, the link to the stream to replay that if you can't stay with us until midnight tonight. Plus, we'll have all the songs that we played tonight and our gig guide, which we'll be doing later on in the show as well. We're going to move on to a Dream on Dreamer song.
0: Yeah, so next up we've got a few Australian bands that are friends or people we've worked with, and Dream on Dreamer, Callan's been our long-time producer for Alt, now a good friend of mine. Trophy Eyes, we've done a bit of work with John on Conversations That Hurt, which was the single that we released before. And then Ocean Grove are just a phenomenal band that Ocean I don't Grove think gets rule. Enough recognition.
1: You don't think they get enough recognition?
0: Nah.
1: They should I'm surprised
0: be,
1: to
0: they
1: hear
0: should
1: that.
0: Be way bigger.
1: Okay, I do think they've got a real good, strong foothold in Australia. I'm surprised to...
0: Bigger.
1: Hey, look, bigger. I support it. Are you gonna, you got a track from Oddworld, which I fucking love, so we'll get to that in just a moment. But we'll do some Dream on Dreamer. The song is called Follow Me to Forever. We're here on Mosh on Radio Adelaide with Dan from Alt.

0: All right, you're back on Mosh on Radio Adelaide. Trio of Aussie bands with Dan from Alt here in the studio, hanging out on Mosh on Radio Adelaide. So, Fly Away, Ocean Grove, an Odd World track, which I love. Was that we had some harsh words off mic. We had some disagreements. You're a melody man. I'm a real scattered person, and I think anybody who listens to this show knows that, like, anything that's vaguely punk, metal, hardcore, alternative, some sort of goth, what else? Like, you know, just we're not real specific on our genres, and so this show has always been, like, super varied. And so for me, an album like Rhapsody Tapes or an album like Odd World is, like, what I go to.
1: Yeah.
0: And then you were saying more Flip Phone Fantasy just because it's, like, more streamlined. It gets rid of all the, like, so many weird strains and stuff.
1: Yeah. I just thought the guitars on it sounded massive. It was so catchy. I love hooks. Mm-hmm. They still had, like, some of the sort of rap elements and stuff as well. But I don't know. I just thought they were such cool albums, Flip Phones Fantasy, and, yeah, forgetting the name of the one.
0: One with the shoe on the front.
1: The one with the shoe. I still like Odd World and that as well, but those two for me, I was like, this is peak OG.
0: Yeah. I think Rhapsody Tapes is one of the best albums to come out of this country in the last 20 years. So that's a
1: big call.
0: It is a big call, but I just thought it just put so many different genres and elements I like all in one package. I was impressed by it. But it was so hard to maintain that amount of variety and that...
1: Especially losing...
0: Exactly, losing a vocalist. Well. What's a band to do?
1: Yeah, I don't know.
0: but before Fly Away, we had Blue Eyed Boy. Again, by the way, I was saying, like, this playlist is kind of... You've got into my brain a little bit because we already did what we had Pendulum and I was talking about, I don't know, Scarlord and stuff like that. A bunch of bands that I have seen. I saw Trophy Eyes play with Boston Manor at... You know, I've been at a couple of Boston Manor shows, actually, because I caught you at the one when they played Lion Arts Factory.
1: Yes.
0: But then they did Highland Street Music Hall with Trophy Eyes. And I got into the pit for probably, do they do Heaven Sent? Or do they do one of my other favourite tracks off of Chemical Miracle? And then they played a bunch of, like, Suicide and Sunshine? Is that the name of them? And I realised I was, like, I was out of step with where Trophy Eyes is now. Like... Not as many people knew, the people around me were not singing the Chemical Miracle songs as loudly as I was. And then when we switched albums, I wasn't as familiar with that stuff as, like, most of the crowd was. It's like, oh, I'm an album behind. Like, I got so into Chemical Miracle. And I probably have as strong feelings about Chemical Miracle as I do about Rhapsody Tapes.
1: Yes.
0: I just think, again, it's an album full of, like, lots of production elements and cool sound effects and extra stuff on top of it. And so,
1: see, I didn't mind Chemical Miracle. I didn't mind Chemical Miracle, but as soon as we went into American Dream,
0: yeah, okay,
1: I was like, oh, this is more my vibe.
0: Okay, well, like a good cop, bad cop. We like the same band, but for different reasons. Yeah. We have different favorite albums.
1: The melodies. It's the melodies again.
0: I like. Yeah. It makes for good discussion, right? Because when you see a person who likes the same band as you, for instance, like they're wearing a shirt, you're like, fuck yeah, I love that band. Like, I love that band too. And you kind of figure you're on the same wavelength. It's like, I love them and you love them. But to see someone who's a fan of the same band but with a totally different approach is pretty interesting.
1: So. Yeah. Well, that's what I think is great about music is obviously people like different things and we're not all sort of pigeonholed into everyone liking the same sort of thing. But it's specific bands like the last two that we've just talked about where they grow as a band and they try new things is also what I would definitely encourage any band to do. And it's what we've always done ourselves as well. But like how boring is it hearing the same band release the same album over and over and over? Like... No, well, I personally don't want to hear that. I want to hear a band evolve, grow, try new things.
0: I agree.
1: And you know what?
0: With
1: I'm
0: you?
1: Totally okay with if they choose a direction that I don't like.
0: Yeah, yeah.
1: Doesn't mean I have to like it, but you're trying something, and I'm all for that. Mm.
0: I would agree with you in principle, but I know that I like some genres that have like super specific rules and formulas to them. Big hardcore fan, big thrash metal fan. Some of those albums, they don't change. Some of those bands, they don't change.
1: Yeah.
0: You change bits of it. You put in like some extra elements or some stuff that you haven't heard before, different tunings, solos in different places. But I know that I do listen to some genres that are really narrow in style. So I think there are exceptions to that rule. For me personally, like, sure. I think I would agree with you. And then if someone was to argue with me, they'd be like, but you, Nicholas, you like this, this, and this. And I'd be like, oh, you're right. So I don't know. I think I fall on both sides of that argument.
1: No, fair enough. That's absolutely fine for you to do so.
0: We kick things off with Dream On Dreamer, Follow Me To Forever.
1: Yeah, so just good friends of ours and us, Ed. We've been working with Callan since the inception of Alt as our producer. So nearly every time I come on this show, I got to show him some love, play a Dreamer track.
0: That's great.
1: If you haven't listened to Dreamer, listen to them. Great guys, great band.
0: It's not going to be particularly relevant. It's way back in the old school, but I think it's Homebound, one of their real old albums. I think it was Homebound?
1: Heartbound.
0: Yeah,
1: Homebound was like the DVD did.
0: That's the one I've got, yeah. So yeah. I've got the Heartbound deluxe two-disc version, which is the Heartbound album, and then the Homebound DVD. That's the one I got, which is why I knew when I was saying it. I was like, I'm getting this name wrong because I've got the two-pack version that's got the extra, got to change name. But yeah, I've got the CD-DVD combo. But that album stands out for me.
1: Yeah, Rise Records all the way. Back then when every band sounded like that on Rise Records. I did like them then. Definitely was into it. Saw them back then when, they were playing like 10 people. Mm. But Loveless, I thought, was when they came into their stride.
0: Loveless is good too.
1: Got Zach on board, and I really felt like that band became whole when he joined, because he's incredible.
0: You can spend some time re-listening to Dream on Dreamer albums.
1: That's it.
0: Go through the whole thing. Then I'll report back to you and we'll compare our favourites.
1: Yeah, cool. I'll come in next time I'm leaving the band.
0: Yeah, we'll do a Dream on Dreamer appreciation show.
1: Yeah, sounds awesome.
0: Okay, time for some of your own music. Alt.
1: Yeah, sure. Passage. This is pretty much a song about the protagonist now going on the very arduous journey to a new planet called Nephilim. So he's earned enough credits in the pits to make his passage, and that's where a lot of, I don't even know what you call them, rogues are waiting to take people away for human trafficking or rob them on their way to the new planet on the super rail, and that's what the song's about.
0: This is fucking awesome. I love this. How much of this is in the songs? So what you're describing, if I wasn't hearing you telling me this, like if I was just listening to the songs, is all this story in there, or is this from the perspective and it's your brain that knows all the backstory?
1: Bit of both.
0: Okay,
1: There is definitely
0: some... I'm glad you're on here, take us through it, because I get an extra
1: version.
0: There's
1: definitely some... Yeah, obviously, like a lot of lyrical content about what's happening. Mm. But there is some that only I know, and I know the pieces of and how it works. But yeah, I'll give you the gist for the songs that are.
0: No, I really like that. I like having up. Like the backstory that's not in the songs, and that shows me how the songs connect. So that's fun.
1: And then followed by that, you're going to hear Bad Love and Akira Slide. And I hope you'll get to hear them all again if you are. Come out to our gig on June 20th at Line Arts Factory for my last show and the Nevermore launch. But yeah.
0: So cool. Passage by Alt from Nevermore. We're going to be diving into that EP some more and playing some music here with Dan from Alt. Let's play it.

0: 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I've just said Radio Adelaide like four times in a row now.
1: Where do you reckon we're doing this from?
0: I'm very guilty of doing that. Don't tease me. All right. We have a couple of stock phrases here. I was at a party and a bloke walked past me. He's like, oh, it's Mr. Punk Metal and Hardcore. It's like, well, you got to. Like, it's our brand. It's on everything we ever, like, you know.
1: Yeah.
0: It's what we are. It's Mosh. So, you know, Radio Adelaide. One more time. There you are. You'll hear it because we'll say things like radioadelaide.org.au. Our email address is moshradioadelaide@gmail.com. You can find us on Facebook and Instagram at moshradioadelaide. Does that answer your question, Dan, where we're broadcasting from?
1: Yeah, I think I've got it covered now. Oh, I think good. I know where
0: last
1: we are.
0: One. Yeah, cool. Okay, good. Thank goodness. Wanted to say that one for a while. Dan from Alt here joining us. Nevermore is the EP that's out now. We're going to talk about it in just a moment because we heard another track from it.

0: So a couple of friends of ours, local boys at Kira Slide, it's going to be their fourth show, I'm fairly certain. So really keen to have them on. Mav and Tom have been, playing cover sets with them for a long time, so it's good to, be able to play an actual original gig with them, which should be good. And Bad Love were one of the first bands that we sort of toured with early on. So that was just before COVID, I think. So I think half the tour got cancelled because of COVID, and that was the last time we played with them. So we thought, let's get them back. Let's play a show together. And should be a good night.
1: We started that set of three with Passage from the new alt EP called Nevermore, with a cool little bit of a backing storyline that goes along with the songs. I'm enjoying having that extra dimension there. So make sure you catch the show on the replay. I can't tell you the website, of course, because it uses the name of the station, which I've said too many times in a row.
0: It's a bit
1: like Beetlejuice or Bloody Mary. If I say it too many times, Radio Adelaide jumps out of the mirror at you. But you head to our website and you can catch the show for four more weeks. So catch it within the next month. If you can't listen to the whole thing live, it'll be on our Facebook and Instagram, and I'm sure Alt will be sharing it as well. So, yeah,
0: because sure.
1: Dan wants to be able to hear his own voice a little bit more and wants everyone else to be able to hear it.
0: Yeah, my favourite thing in life is hearing my voice back. It's great.
1: Well, how are you on hearing your voice?
0: Hate it.
1: Spoken.
0: Singing, it's okay. But spoken, hate it.
1: Does your perfectionist attitude towards Alt stop when the song is done? Or when you hear them play back like we have tonight, are you like, oh, no, that was still, I still wanted an extra percent on that.
0: Definitely.
1: I wanted to change. Fuck, man.
0: Definitely. So I think about that all the time. Definitely. I'm doing some new music now, and I've got some final, mixes back, and they're final. But
1: you'll be thinking about it for the rest of your life.
0: I'm like, oh, I could have done that line a little bit differently.
1: No.
0: And like being doing some new music with a producer who's doing it with me as well, it's also their band, I'm kind of like, can I not just retract that and send that to you? But it's final. He says we'll be doing this forever if I keep doing that.
1: Yeah, so, exactly. You're gonna like George Lucas that shit where there's like the special edition. You're like, oh, I've changed one tiny note or like one breath or one phrase.
0: Yeah.
1: Damn, can't let it go.
0: I know, but sometimes there's beauty in imperfection and I just need to find that.
1: Got it, right?
0: Yeah.
1: So do you ever hear your own stuff back and be like, that's what I wanted, like, I nailed that, that's
0: parts.
1: Stuff. Okay.
0: Parts, definitely, for sure. But, I don't know if I'll ever find something where I'm 100% like, that was perfect.
1: You're a tough self-critic, very tough self-critic.
0: I'm probably the biggest self-critic there is. Yeah.
1: Brutal. Alrighty, where are we moving on to? Oh, this is where we're moving on to. This is a band that I discovered because you played them on the show once before.
0: Oh, really?
1: Yeah, I didn't know. This is Creeper. Mm.
0: Yeah, like, they're an old favourite of mine now. I can say old now because they're pretty deep into their career now. But I remember finding them, feels like eons ago. And I was never hugely into punk or punk rock sort of music. And these guys really kind of steered me more into that direction for a while. And this particular track, Astral Projection, I was listening to it a fair bit, and that kind of birthed the idea a little bit of 2073, of that sort of style, something a bit more, punk rocky / emo-ish for that first track.
1: Yeah.
0: And kind of was like a bit of a guide for us. Doesn't sound anything like it, but
1: no, I
0: that's
1: was
0: just kind of like where it stemmed from.
1: The emo-ish I kind of understood. The punk rock thing, I guess it's buried or like put into the alt mix because everything is like, it's alt is not really punk rock because everything's so sort of polished.
0: Yeah.
1: But you've used parts of the attitude or parts of the inspiration and mixed them into what you're doing with alt.
0: Yeah, definitely.
1: Interesting.
0: Yeah.
1: So if I listen to Astral Projection, am I going to pick up on an alt DNA or it's too much under the
0: probably too much
1: skin?
0: Under. Yeah.
1: Okay. Interesting. Well, I'm glad to be playing Creeper again on Mosh with Dan from Alt because, that's how I got into this band in the first place. They recently did a two-part album, didn't they? They did like a volume one and a volume two on an album.
0: Yeah, Sanguivore, I believe it was part one.
1: I knew
0: one
1: it started
0: two.
1: With Sanguivore something. Yeah, Sanguivore, part one and two.
0: But I definitely like their more punk rock roots, and that album that they did that was a bit more like kind of like Californian Hollywood pop rock sort of album. They've lost me a little bit on these Sanguivore albums, but
1: two. Gothic?
0: Yeah.

0: too, like, I don't know what the word is for it. It's too, it's giving me like Bruce Springsteen-y kind of like, but I don't know. I'm kind of like, oh.
1: I'm not sure if I'm hearing that. That's very interesting.
0: I don't know. You've kind of just like lost me. I guess like kind of like Billy Idol-ish kind of. Mm. As much as I like some Billy Idol stuff, it's just a little bit.
1: Yeah, it's very
0: just not the way I wanted them to go. But as I said.
1: Arena? Like a big arena sound?
0: Yeah, maybe. As I said, I'm happy for bands to change and I'm not always going to like the change.
1: Yeah,
0: and this was one of those times where, you know, I loved when they went from the punk rock to the Hollywood kind of style. I just didn't like the next step. So I'm holding out to see what's next and maybe I'll be back on board.
1: I really, I mean, I'm amused now by this trend of us agreeing on a band but disagreeing on the album. So curious. Okay, interesting. Let's do Astral Projection by Creeper. You hear on Mosh on Radio Adelaide with Dan from Alt.

0: I always say it's so nice to have people in the studio who can sing, because I sing to everything. I love music, and if I love the song, I'll sing to it. But I can't sing a fucking note. Dan's just in here. It's just me and him on Tuesday night, and he's serenading me the music of John Bellion. But also, air piano.
1: Yeah.
0: Playing the, just drumming on the table here, doing the piano sections as well. That's a real nice touch. You don't get that very often here in Mosh.
1: Yeah, you just want to hear someone just tapping away at your desk. That's it.
0: Ah, it's nice. It's real nice stuff. I like it a lot. Father Figure by John Bellion. Actually, tell me the link, how that gets into tonight's playlist.
1: John Bellion is just like an exceptional songwriter, and he's also just kind of one who likes to do things a bit differently, I guess, and little bits of ad-libs here and there. I'd like to do a bit more ad-libs into stuff, but normally I get told off for doing ad-libs, so... But that particular track
0: What do you
1: just,
0: call ad-lib? Do you mean like just a wordless like, section, or these like woes and...
1: Yeah, just like kind of like random noises in the background. Mm-hmm. Vocal, random vocal noises.
0: But how would that work with your like super prepared, edited style? Would they no longer be ad-libbed? Would you plan your ad-libs, so to speak?
1: My ad-libs would be planned, yes.
0: Oh, God.
1: But yeah, it's... I don't know, it's just like a really cool track and something that... Like, I'd kind of just draw little bits of inspiration on when I'm looking at those sort of rapped sections on how I imagine them going. As we're talking offline about the difference between obviously the slow rapping and then your faster rapping. And
0: that's
1: kind of like within the context of, sort of what I enjoy in that sort of fashion.
0: I'm trying to get Dan into some more rap, and maybe a connection would be. Just how impressive it is vocally. Like, obviously, he's a good vocalist, great vocalist, Dan. And
1: cheers, mate.
0: Yeah, you're welcome, mate. And I'm not just saying that because he's on the show. I've said that to you after gigs for many years. So,
1: yeah, good set, bro.
0: Top. Yeah, dude. I want to make a shirt that says "Six Set, Bro." It's going to be a black shirt and just in white letters. It's going to say "Six Set, Bro."
1: Yeah.
0: I thought they existed. I was like, somebody must have made this before. I searched them up. No. Nowhere. I
1: reckon all you have to do is like tap the shirt after that.
0: I reckon if I made shirts like that, people would buy them.
1: Yeah, for sure.
0: I reckon that'll be a thing to try. One day I'm going to make a shirt that says "Six Set, Bro." Or I'll just make one. Instead of trying to sell them, I'll be the guy in Adelaide that's got a six set.
1: And then people will be like, where'd you get that shirt from?
0: I made it. but yeah, no. So anyway, great vocalist. And I thought it might appeal to you the technical sides of rap, like having to do it, you know. Syllables and breath work and like phrasing and all that kind of stuff. And the fast stuff we were saying stands out the most as being the most impressive because you're just like, oh, wow, that's a lot of words to get out in a small space of time. But slower raps and things that are more groovy and interesting and things like that is you have to then, you're listening to someone really choose their placement smartly and get into the little notches in and around the drum beats and things like that. So...
1: For sure.
0: That song's got it.
1: Because the song that probably has the most rapping on our EP is like one that's just not getting a spin tonight, but that's fine.
0: Hey.
1: You can listen to that in your own time. It's called Blood and Wine. Check it out.
0: Exactly. You're going to leave some stuff. People are still going to be able to check you out online. They don't want it to be like, no, I've heard all the alt now. That show covered everything. I think I'm good. You're going to be like, no, there's an EP called Nevermore that you got to check out, plus your back catalog.
1: Yeah.
0: Plus you guys are playing at Lion Arts Factory on the 20th of June.
1: Yeah.
0: So, you know, there's plenty more alt to be seen. Do not miss out. And it's obviously Dan's final show and the launch of the EP.
1: And then hopefully there'll be more alt for people to hear with someone else at the reins.
0: Mm.
1: See how they go.
0: Cool stuff. Let's do the tracks quickly. Hype Man by Don Broco. I saw Don Broco on the most recent tour, play Lion Arts Factory. It was sensational. His voice was fucking wrecked. And he had a roadie or a side... A tech or something coming from the side to...
1: Just a honey man.
0: A honey man, just to spray honey into his face in a very gif-able, suggestive image. And then he'd sing another song. He'd like swallow it and trying to get his voice back in shape and condition.
1: Yeah, for someone who was so cooked, he did a pretty good job.
0: He sounded great. You know, when a vocalist is like, oh, I'm off my game. Like any good, really good musician is saying, oh, I'm off my game. That's to their level. To the rest of us, it still sounds fantastic, right?
1: And yeah.
0: Someone to run out and squirt some more honey in his face. He's like, all right, I'm good for another song.
1: Yeah.
0: And then he had to go on and do Perth, I'm pretty sure, so.
1: Yeah, that would have been really rough.
0: Yeah.
1: But yeah, great guys. Toured with them the time before that particular time. And honestly, that tour pretty much encapsulated what we were going to do on this EP, where we were sitting there, standing there side of stage, just watching them absolutely rock out every night. And we were like, do you know what our sets miss? This kind of energy. So that's what kind of birthed the idea of Nevermore, to do some more energetic tracks, and can literally thank Don Broco for that. So cheers, lads.
0: That's a cool thing. And then Astral Projection by Creeper. Yeah. I think we covered Creeper at the beginning of the set before we played that.
1: Yeah,
0: so.
1: Absolute banger.
0: So your final show with Alt is happening next Friday, 20th?
1: Yes.
0: Good.
1: Saturday.
0: Next Saturday, beg my pardon. And I suppose some people have got some questions. Can you elucidate at all on the Dan and Alt situation as best you can?
1: Yeah, so it's kind of strange. I think for a lot of people it felt like it was something that kind of just came out of nowhere, and there was a few sort of comments online of people being like, is this just like a spur of the moment kind of thing, because you guys just released an EP? And it's actually been something that's been kind of happening in the background for a while, so probably dating back to the last 2 years. Just got to a stage where I still loved, you know, making music, but the idea of touring internationally just wasn't like appealing to me anymore. And I just didn't want to hold the band back. You know, it's everyone in the band's dream, to do that, to tour internationally and, you know, experience what it's like to be, you know, an international touring band. And I got to have a bunch of really cool experiences, and it just wasn't what kind of aligned to me anymore. And yeah, so we decided to mutually part ways. The band would get a new vocalist and continue on. But just when that decision was being made, we were already booked in to do an album. So our second album. Which then, obviously, due to me stepping away from the band, decided it'd be maybe a bit better to do an EP. So this EP's been in the works for a couple of years now, and now it's finally out. And now that means that my last show is now upon us. And then, yeah, you guys will just have to keep following along and see what happens with the band and who steps in and what it looks like. Because I know a little bit, but I think that's more up for them to share.
0: Yeah, there's no spur of the moment. There's never anything. I've found myself talking to bands about this more and more recently, which is you are looking so far ahead. Anything that sounds immediate or present is not present. It's in the rearview mirror for a band. Like, if you spend so long writing and then recording and then doing whatever. When an album comes out and everyone's talking about, oh, tell us about the new album, rah, rah, rah. It's like, it's a two-year-old thing. Like, you've lived that ages ago, and this is now the release of it. But you're already, you know, bands are already writing their new album or whatever, working on something new by the time that you are interviewing them about the existing album. Yeah. Or they are planning, they're booking their next tours when you're asking them about the tour that's upcoming, because you have to be so far ahead.
1: Yeah, that's
0: so
1: true.
0: Yeah, we often get responses like these, you know, all these decisions were set in stone some months to years ago, but the public finds out about them at the time that the band is able to get that information out. So
1: yeah, so it's like, for example, 2073, written in 2023.
0: Yes.
1: Recorded, and the rest of the EP recorded in 2024, knowing that that was going to be my last release in 2024.
0: Wow.
1: For me to now be playing my final show, releasing the EP in 2026. You know, it takes a while to put these things together. It takes a while.
0: Chess.
1: It takes a while to find, you know, a replacement vocalist. So things just take their time, and, you know, Rome wasn't built in a day.
0: No temptation
1: not,
0: to call.
1: Not to say that Nevermore's Rome.
0: It is. This is the Roman Empire is what Alt is right now. There was no temptation to call the song 2076. Because then it matches the actual year of release, but 50 years. Well, I assume you had rhymes.
1: Well, it makes
0: going
1: it hard.
0: Three.
1: It makes it hard when I say 2073 in the song. I'd have to go
0: of
1: back.
0: Course,
1: I'd
0: at the time of recording it, you didn't know exactly when it was ever going to
1: correct.
0: Come out there.
1: Correct.
0: What a process.
1: Yeah. And also saying 2020, 2076 just doesn't roll off the tongue saying, in the
0: it
1: same way.
0: It's not as easy to rhyme with. It's a fucking
1: too many S's.
0: Terrible suggestion.
1: Yeah.
0: All
1: keep
0: right.
1: that one to yourself, mate.
0: Oh, my apologies. All right, let's play some music then. All right, do you mind if I play some alt music, by the way?
1: Sure. How's They've Always Lived in the Castle? How's that sound?
0: Sounds fantastic.
1: Anything do you want to know what's about?
0: Oh, I do.
1: Oh, you do?
0: Oh, I do.
1: So we're skipping another track here, Replicate. So we did track 1 and 3, which skipped Blood and Wine. Now we're skipping Replicate, and we're moving on to They've Always Lived in the Castle. So this now is our protagonist has arrived at the new planet Nephilim, and in Replicate he finds out that the new planet is just replicating the same faults that we did on Earth, so they're slowly destroying the new planet as well. So you could imagine you've come from absolute calamity on Earth. You've had to fight your way for freedom off that planet. You travel all that way on a dangerous trip to come to a new planet and you see that they're making the same mistakes over and over and over again. You'd feel pretty pissed off.
0: So when is the series of this coming out, Dan?
1: So that's what this song is. They're pissed off. They try and start a rebellion, but they weren't planned enough, and they take mass casualties on the way. So the ones who are in charge, Nephilim, I call them Nephilim Co., because it's like an organization who has built this new planet. They have slaughtered a bunch of the people who have chosen to join this uprising. So it's a mixture of this anger starting the uprising and then suffering a massive loss at the hands of the rulers of this new planet.
0: I have questions, but that intro was so good. We need to go into the song and we'll talk after this. This is They've Always Lived in the Castle by Alt off the new EP called Nevermore. You're on Wash on Radio Adelaide.

0: Time to go back on Mosh on Radio Adelaide. We played four songs in a row that time. We just completely lost our place. But we just heard from Paris with the song Goddess. Before that one, Over Again, starting Over Again by Sayerson. Heaven Without You by Kid Brunswick. And They've Always Lived in the Castle by Alt.
1: Yes.
0: Certainly. Indeed. Link them all together.
1: Link them all together.
0: Draw me the chain from through those songs.
1: Yeah, sure. Kid Brunswick, Heaven Without You. Probably one of the best sort of like emo rappers out there. I draw a lot of inspiration from him. He's got a lot of amalgamations between that sort of like, you know, emo rap, sometimes new metal sort of stuff. Kind of feel like he's in a league of his own in that sort of category, and sad that he's not sort of doing stuff anymore, but definitely drew a lot of inspiration from him. Sayerson, that's just like their latest song, first song in I think like 10 years, and just an absolute banger, and just wanted to play it just because I'm vibing it at the moment. And we toured with them, and they were just like a good bunch of guys. For sure. And then Goddess, funny enough, going into the next song, we're going to play Sucker Punch. Sucker Punch being one of the first songs that we wrote for Nevermore. Also one of the first songs in a while where the whole band kind of got together for a writing session. And when we'll sort of, Simon and I were discussing with the guys, like the sort of approach we want to take on the release, something with more energy, something with a bit of groove. I played Goddess by Paris and I was like, something like this. And which kind of sparked the idea for Sucker Punch. Neither song really sound like each other. But that was kind of what gave us like a feel or an idea of where we could go with the new material.
0: Was this the one where you were telling me that it was something you thought was lacking as well from the package? You're like, I need this punch. I need this, and it's called Sucker Punch in the end.
1: Yeah.
0: But yeah, you're like, I need this like big song. It's not just about like the tempo of the song, but it was sort of like anthemic and punchy.
1: Yeah, definitely. That's sort of what, as I said, when we were on tour with Don Broco, we were like, we need this. We need some more energy. Like, we've got some softer songs. We've got some heavier songs. But we don't really have, like, a whole bunch of songs that kind of hit the whole way through, like, providing you that energy and kind of giving that, you know, release for, like, a whole track rather than just in short spurts. So that was just something that we took as a challenge, because obviously that was just not something that we were used to writing, and kind of just gave us a different idea of how songs could be written. So yeah, we just thought we'd definitely sort of explore that going into this new release to kind of fix those little spots.
0: Yeah. So we've heard Goddess, now we hear Sucker Punch.
1: Yeah.
0: One inspired the other, and this is the last song we're going to hear by Alt on this set as well. So this is the last of the songs from your EP that you're going to play in this playlist you put for us tonight.
1: That's it. So this one is the ultimate song on the album, so the last one. Pretty much it's, they've learned from their mistakes. They're going to go back and revolt again for a final time and overthrow Nephilim Co. and take back this new planet. So planet for the people, and hopefully live in peace and prosperity if they succeed. And that's pretty much what this song's about, to try and round it all out. But yeah, we had a lot of fun putting this together, and I'm, you know, excited that it's out for everyone to hear. And I'm just really keen for everyone to hear new stuff that I'm working on at the moment. Can't say when, but hopefully people will be able to hear something, you know, this year. And yeah, if they like what they've heard tonight, hopefully they'll like what they hear in the future.
0: Does it end positively? They go back. They're gonna fix it. Do you end the album hopeful, or the EP hopefully?
1: Like, of course.
0: With hope. Or do you end it cynically being like, Jesus Christ, everything in Nevermore just happens again and again?
1: Well, this story for our protagonist ends in a hopeful way, which is good. Doesn't mean that
0: you as the creator.
1: Doesn't mean that it's always gonna go the way it's meant to, but yeah, I would say give it another 100 years and you'll find that people are probably going to have to move off that planet, and maybe there is nowhere to go next time.
0: Whoa. All right, let's hear it. This is Sucker Punch by Alt, the final track on Nevermore. Let's do it.

0: contract.
1: Another band that we connected on. I think Nocturnal Animals play a bit of 21 Pilots when they've been on Mosh as well. But I remember you played a song. Well, we couldn't figure out what the fuck song it was, but you played a 21 Pilots song on this show before, and you've whacked another one in there. I'm in my 21 Pilots shirt from the Clancy World Tour that I saw in Sydney. I had to check because I'm pretty sure Breach was out by the time they arrived in Australia for the Clancy World Tour because the world tours take so long.
2: Was it out, or did they have a bunch of singles out?
1: Maybe, but it was right on the cusp. By the time they hit Australia, Breach was already in the works by the time they were touring Clancy. But
2: yeah,
1: that was one of the best concerts in Sydney I've ever seen.
2: Yeah.
1: It's hard to describe what's so great about 21 Pilots, but it's just the music and the visuals and the synchronization. Like, they play the same show worldwide, all the same, like, beat, like, breaks and changes. They do medleys of their songs, so they fit more songs in. They're super neat and tidy, and everything is coordinated, and it makes it sound like it would be really stiff and rehearsed, but it all looks super smooth, and they just know that they've got that structure to rely on, and it's very, very impressive.
2: Yeah, it's a great show. And I went to Brisbane to go watch it on killer. That tour, because, of course, no coming to Adelaide, but yes.
1: I've seen him Adelaide before. You've seen him Adelaide a couple of times. But yeah, I think it's the third time I've seen him play, and I just fucking love 21 Pilots. Absolutely love them.
2: Great band.
1: All right, let's squeeze in a quick gig guide, and let's get the fuck out of here. So, tomorrow... We had a long weekend last weekend, and this weekend sure looks like a long weekend gig guide. unbelievable. It's like Sunday gigs and all sorts. Tomorrow at the Ed Castle, you can see The Bluff, The Dandy Buzzkills, and The Empty Heads. On Thursday, we've got a heavy Thursday. Escape the Fate, The Word Alive, and Gloom in the Corner are playing it at the Gov. And Origin, Snake Mountain, and Ectasis are going to be at the Ed Castle. Another Ed Castle gig for you on Friday. Only if you've got tickets, though. It's already sold out for Friday. That is The Cosmic Psychos and The 745. This Rising Tide, The Blue Days, and Curb are going to be playing at the Exeter Hotel. Echoes in the Gloaming, number 5, is happening down at Low Life Basement Bar. That's The Art of Flying Kites, The Only Object, and Honk Donk Doot Bonk. We've got Feeling of Fall and TV Therapy at the Woodshed Hotel. Oh, sorry, the Wheat Sheaf, I should say, the Wheaty. Rhino Room, there's Superficial are putting on a You Seem Pretty Sad for a Girl in Love, Olivia Rodrigo night. But yeah, she's pretty pop punk, so that fits. At Lion Arts Factory, Sangwa Sugarbog have sold out the show with Peeling Flesh and Gutless. Flanger Panties are playing their final ever show in Adelaide at the Grace Emily Hotel with Stabatha and the Knifey Wifeys and Witch Spit. Down at the Port Noarlunga Footy Club, you can see Life Pilots, Storm the Crown, Seek Misery in 13 Days. There is a free show at the Exeter for Larson and Drop Sync. Wrath of the Living Shred is happening down at Tobar's Bar in Lonsdale, with Sacrament playing Lamb of God, Against the Living doing Anthrax, and Spoonfed doing Grinspoon. Captain Hellfire and the Wretched Brethren are playing with the Operators and Passion Pop Music at Arthur Art Bar. Sharehouse Syndicate has got Tarp. I used to be good at this one. Amma Manita, Axanax, Glacier. Eyes More Skull Than Eyes, Anna Name, and White Columns are all playing there. Jive has got a free gear. No, sorry, not free, but All Ages. All Ages is important. Even Hannah, The Fuss, and Loader Lane. Painters and Dockers are playing with Jeremy Oxley and Velvet Moth at the Gov. And you can also see Domino, the Kiss tribute band, at the Gov as well. That's all Saturdays. Then we get into Sunday. The Gov has got Black Angels and Night Rites. The Hotel Metro has got Double Vision and Moss. And the Wheat Sheaf Hotel has got Green Circles and Mass Wisteria. Then next Tuesday, well, we're back on here on Mosh on Radio Adelaide. I Prevail, Imminence, and Invent Animate are all playing at the Entertainment Centre, and Chatpile and Rocky's Pride and Joy are at Lion Arts Factory. Holy fuck, that's a big gig guide. Our Facebook and our Instagram, Mosh Radio Adelaide, will have all the details for that one. And we're going to finish with a song that's actually been played on this show only recently when High Time came to visit. We're finishing with Punk Tactics.
2: How good.
1: Love that. Joey Valance and Bray bringing that. That's just such a high-energy kickoff.
2: Yeah, definitely. Damn. That's what you need.
1: Thanks for being on Mosh.
2: No, thanks for having me. And if you like what you heard, come out next Saturday, June 20th, to Lion Arts. Watch me do my last show and have some fun.
1: Hell yeah. Nevermore is out now. This has been Mosh. We'll see you next Tuesday.

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4: 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I'm Nikki Page and I pack your Monday lunch with the best quality ideas and music. Very good to have your company. I hope you can stay with me for the next hour. Living in Tin. That is the catchy title of a new book that completely fits into our current need for truth-telling about this country's history. It is the story of the tin shed in Alice Springs that housed up to 60 children at a time. Children with white fathers and Aboriginal mothers. The bungalow, as it was known, was there from 1914 to 1929. The book, I think, is a rich and honest one. The writer Linda Wells calls it speculative biography. It's nevertheless well-researched and accurate. The speculation is more about Linda's presence within the narrative. She is a white woman with four decades of experience of life in Central Australia, and I'm really happy to bring you a full show today based on our conversation. And to tell you that Living in Tin won Linda Wells the Best Non-Fiction Prize at the 2024 Northern Territory Chief Minister's Book Awards. The music is just about all from Alice Springs musicians, just to complete the package. We've got Savia, Rusty and the Infidels, Esau Marshall, plus Archie Roach. And let's start, though, now with Ghana Rain with Walking Together.

As you may know, I mostly start this show with a piece of good news, or kind of think of it as a palate cleanser. Today, though, I've got a poem for you. This poem was written by Muriel Lenore, an extraordinary Adelaide poet, known to her friends and family as Moo. She lived a long and rich life, published 5 collections of poetry with Wakefield Press, and delighted many of us when we got to hear her read. Sadly, Moo died in early 2024 at the age of 96. This poem, called Stories, was published in her book called Sun, Wind and Diesel and written on one of her regular visits to the Nanatjarra community when she was visiting her beloved life partner, Ruth, who worked as community manager there for 19 years. With digging sticks and hubcap scoops, women are going for honey ants. I'm thrilled to be invited. So useless. Along the dusty track, the senior woman stirs, leans forward, voice pepper sharp, points to a hillock crowned with quartz, a childhood camp. Feet and hands in rhythm, she sings the song for this place, and energy builds in the Toyota. Arriving, they tell more stories. That landmark, a special place, I'm excited, ask for more. Silence. The women look away, walk on. My friend touches my arm. It's a gift, she says. You receive a gift.

0: The voice of Siavia. She is an Alice Springs artist. The song is Horizons. But now to Linda Wells. She grew up in suburban Melbourne, but her life changed completely in her 20s when she moved to Central Australia. She taught in Mount Allen Community School, 300 k's northwest of Alice Springs, on Matjera and Warpuri country. And her first book, called Cool Teacher, told that story. But her latest is called Living in Tin. I will let Linda take over the story.
1: As a young qualified school teacher back in the late 1980s, I had an opportunity to go to Central Australia, and I leapt at that opportunity and met people and sat under that great big blue sky, and I just fell in love with the place. And I stayed there for a long time. I went out and worked on a remote community as a school teacher. And then I moved into Alice Springs and spent a lot of time in Alice Springs doing various things.
0: Tell us a little bit about Foot Falcon, because I know that's one of those various things.
1: I lived in Alice Springs for quite a while, and I learnt more and more about the place. And I was really interested in the history, and it became apparent to me the longer I lived there that if you wanted to understand Alice Springs with all of its complexity and all of its strife and all of its amazingness and uniqueness, you just had to understand the history. And I just knew that a lot of tourists came to Alice Springs, and even a lot of people who came to live in Alice Springs for small amounts of time, who were really confused about why the town was like it was, and maybe they didn't like the town because of the trouble. And I thought I wanted to help those people to understand what I had come to understand. It was like an equation, and the history plus the environment equaled the present. So I set up this walking tour, guided walking tour of the town, talking about the history and culture. 2-hour, 2-kilometre walks around town. We walked down the Todd Mall. I talked about various businesses like Papunya Chula Art Gallery and talked about the history of that art movement. We walked down into the Todd River. I read some of my poetry in the Todd River, which was really the history of the town as seen through the eyes of the river. Took in some of the heritage buildings, which were kind of fun to talk about to European visitors, because I'd say, look, this is one of our heritage buildings and it was built in 1920. And sometimes people said, I didn't like Alice Springs when I got here, but now I really like it because I understand it.
0: Why Foot Falcon?
1: Because I hung around with lots of Indigenous mob, and it's an Aboriginal English expression they used that means to walk. And it's kind of a little joke, fun, because it means you don't have a Ford Falcon.
0: Now, Living in Tin is a story about the bungalow, a home for Indigenous children. But it began as a PhD. And what I'm interested in is how the PhD evolved into a book.
1: The story of the bungalow was my favourite story that I used to tell in my tours. I did those tours for 12 years, sometimes 2 or 3 times a day, like in the peak season. I always loved doing it, but sometimes I got sick of these stories. But I never got sick of the bungalow story. It was always my favourite story. And I used to think one day I want to really research this story and write a book about it. Then I went to my daughter's graduation and I saw the PhD graduands graduating with their floppy hats on, and each one got onto stage and told the story of their doctoral research. And I thought, oh, that looks good. I'd like to be one of those people. So I decided I'd do the bungalow as a PhD. And I didn't really know what that meant, but it was a good hunch, because as I got into it, I started to unpack it all and to understand what would be required of me. And I'm really pleased that I did that.
0: In your introduction to Living in Tin, tin being the tin shed that was the bungalow, you say this is speculative biography. And it was a very interesting read. It was a little bit circular. It wasn't the kind of linear history that I am more used to. Was your PhD circular as well, or was it a shift?
1: My PhD wasn't circular, but my PhD, well, maybe it was, But it was a kind of PhD that belongs to the creative arts. It doesn't belong to history. My background is more in creative writing. I set out to write a history of the bungalow using techniques of creative nonfiction as well as an exegesis that speaks to their creative work. And one of my aims was to write a really readable history that a general reading audience could engage with. There's all sorts of fantastic historical research out there, but often it's difficult to read, and I wanted to write something that everybody could engage with.
0: Well, I think you have succeeded. That's certainly my opinion. Right from the beginning, you're very present in there. You drop in your little asides and comments, and really the first one that hit me was you were talking about children who started to appear in large numbers. There weren't many white women, there were white men and there were Aboriginal women, and guess what happened? But we kind of do have to guess what happened. We don't know whether there was love, whether there was rape, probably all of those things. You write very powerfully about those meetings, you know. Was it up against a tree? Was it a comfortable bedroll, or did the man ride off? You're in there. Talk a bit about these numbers of children who started to appear.
1: I mean, they would have started being born, I guess, not long after the white fellas got there. As you said, there were lots of white men and very few white women in those early frontier times. So John McDougall Stewart went through Central Australia in 1860, and then 10 years later, the telegraph station was built, and the telegraph line was built right through the country, and those telegraph station settlements were made in places, and I guess that those kids started to come just after that. So, yeah, there were lots of such children all around the country, all around Australia.
0: And it was also the time of eugenics, and children started to be removed, in inverted commas. What do you know about that process in Central Australia?
1: What I know about that process came with the bungalow, because this first bungalow that was a tin shed built in Alice Springs in 1914, and at that stage Alice Springs had three houses, three shops, a police complex and a pub. So it was a really little remote outpost, and there was a cop, Sergeant Stott. He was aware of all these, you know, this horrible term, but he was aware of all these half-castes and also the quarter-castes and the octoroons and all these kids given their fractions. He was aware of them in this great big district that he had jurisdiction over, and he believed that those kids needed to be taken away from their families for their own good. And there were various reasons why those white men in authority were really uncomfortable with having these kids growing up Aboriginal way. And, you know, some Indigenous people in Central Australia have explained to me that when those white men, fathers of those children, when they started to go and collect white wives from down south or from the coast and bring them back to Central Australia, those wives didn't like seeing those children running around, because they knew who the fathers of those children were, their husbands, or those men didn't want their wives to know that. So one reason that they wanted those kids taken away was so that, for that very personal reason. But it was also believed, a horrible thing, I mean, horrible things were believed, like that those children, because they had some white blood, they were capable of learning, that you could kind of socialise them and raise them up to make a useful contribution to society, and that if you left them, like biggest shock horror, if you left them out there in the bush and they bred with each other, you'd end up with people who looked white but were behaving Aboriginal. You know, like, this country is built on unbelievably disgusting racist ideas.
0: Well, let's start hearing the story of the bungalow then. Do you want to give us a potted story of the bungalow?
1: Certainly, like I did all those years during my walking tours. In 1914, Topsy Smith arrived in this little town of Alice Springs with six children, and she was pregnant with her seventh, and a large herd of goats. And they had come in from Altunga, which was a gold mining area 100 kilometres to the east of Alice Springs. Topsy's husband, Bill Smith, was a Welsh-born man and a miner out at the Goldfields, and they'd lived there together for 25 years. Bill had died in 1914, so Topsy needed support for the children. She actually wanted to get to Udnadatta, where she had family, but old Stott, he didn't want that to happen. He wanted to keep Topsy in Alice Springs. He already had this idea about the half-caste children that he wanted itching to get his hands on. So anyway, he had this tin shed built for Topsy and the children to live in, and they would be fed with rations from the Aboriginal supply, and Topsy and the kids lived in the tin shed. And then Stott started to instruct for all the other children in the district who had Aboriginal mothers and white fathers to be brought into this tin shed. And so a range of people collected those kids and brought them in for Topsy to care for, until in the end there were 60 children growing up in that tin shed at any one time, being cared for by Topsy and by Ida Stanley, the first school teacher for Alice Springs, who also arrived in 1914.
0: Linda Wells talking about her story, her history of the bungalow in Alice Springs. The book is called Living in Tin. Stay with me on Radio Adelaide, because we're about to meet Ida Stanley, that school teacher who came to be the teacher in Alice Springs, the first and only teacher at that time. But right now I'm going to play you one of my absolutely favourite songs from Karma Radio, or Karma Music. That's Central Australian Aboriginal Media Association, which also runs a recording studio in Alice Springs and has produced some fantastic music. This guy, Esau Marshall, comes from Yundamu, but see if you like the song as much as I do.

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What my uncle said day before. Life back home is better than here. Life back home, back home, back home. Up in my dream again. You see, brother, you see. Up in my dream again.

0: Esau Marshall with Dream Again. Esau Marshall from Yuendumu, which is a community out of Alice Springs, which became very famous year or two ago for all the wrong reasons. But listen to that music. Isn't it fabulous? Now let's return to my conversation with Linda Wells about her book called Living in Tin. And it's time to meet Ida Stanley. She's a very interesting woman. She's a school teacher. She arrived in her early 40s. She was recruited to teach in Alice Springs because there were no teachers in Alice Springs at all there. And she had been working for the Education Department, South Australian Education Department. She'd been married to a farmer on Eyre Peninsula. By the time she got to Alice Springs, she was presenting as a widow, but apparently that chap died a lot later than that, so we can guess that she was, that was the most convenient way to present herself, was as a widow. Anyway, let's pick up the story about Ida Stanley.
1: And she was brought to set up a school for the white kids, but when she became aware of the kids at the bungalow, she wanted to teach them as well. And then Ida Stanley was not only the school teacher, but she got an extra job as the matron of the bungalow. So she oversaw the cleanliness and well-being of the kids. She oversaw Topsy's work. And then that was all overseen by Sergeant Stott. And that bungalow in the tin shed went on from 1914 to 1929, when they then moved it out to Jay Creek, about 40 kilometres from Alice Springs.
0: So we've got three big characters here. We've got Sergeant Stott, Topsy Smith and Ida Stanley. One of them was Indigenous, had a huge job. They all had huge jobs, really. This bungalow was built just at the back fence of the pub. Not a good location. What started to happen? These children were being educated, but there wasn't all that was going on.
1: So Ida set up a school and she wanted to teach the bungalow kids, but she was instructed that that would have to be done separate from the white kids. So she used to teach the white kids for, say, 3.5 hours in the morning and then the bungalow kids for 1.5 hours in the afternoon. Then she was the matron of the bungalow in the evenings. The bungalow was built diagonally opposite the Stewart Arms Hotel, and there was a fence and there was a gate between the two. The Stewart Arms Hotel was a place where white men from a large district came to drink. So Alice Springs was a place of debauchery. That's what Olive Pink said many years later. It was a place of debauchery because that's where white men came, maybe workers from stations and miners, came in there, got a skin full, you know. And so then they wanted to have sex, and then they would go through that bungalow gate and they would find girls in there to have sex with. And so it became a terrible problem. Yep.
0: Let's say a little bit more about Topsy, because she was obviously like a mother to all of those children. She was also some kind of a bridge with their original community. She's sort of an understated but very powerful presence, isn't she?
1: She absolutely is. Yeah, it's said that Topsy breastfed babies that were brought in, and she was a mother. She was a really important person for those children. And I think in a way that, that this is what makes this story different from those institutions where there was nobody like Topsy to care for the children, where they were all white people and they were probably often cruel. And so this bungalow that I've written about, like, by no means was it acceptable and by no means was it a fair way for those kids to grow up, but it was wonderful that Topsy was there and she was really important to those children. I found some oral history recordings in the archives in Alice Springs of people who'd grown up in the bungalow, and they were talking in later years of their lives and reflecting on growing up in the bungalow. And yes, they talked about how important Topsy was, how much she gave them, yeah. Because Topsy spoke Urunda and Arabunna, she also loved bush tucker. And so I think that Topsy was in a really interesting position. She had to be seen to be compliant and obedient, and she did that as required. But I think when all the white fellas had gone home to bed, that she spoke language to those kids and she taught those kids about their culture. And that was a really fantastic thing that she offered for those children.
0: Many of them seem to have gone on to thrive from the stories that you've collected.
1: Yep, that's right. I mean, there are many people I didn't find and didn't get to talk to, but I did find some, you know, some amazing, fantastic people who are either children or grandchildren of people of the bungalow who are living great lives and who shared lots of information with me about their ancestors who grew up in the bungalow. And yes, it would seem that, like Topsy lived to 86 years of age, and she lived surrounded by children and grandchildren in Alice Springs. Yeah.
0: There's so many threads to this story, and one of the ones that you explore quite a lot is that one of the solutions, in inverted commas, to the young women who were basically being raped by the drunkards was to send them off to Adelaide to work in domestic service. And you've explored that quite a lot, haven't you?
1: I mean, it wasn't completely in response to the drunken men. It was really that, oh, well, people with nice homes in Adelaide needed servants to do their work for them. And here was this supply of girls in Central Australia. And once they became teenagers, it was seen that they needed somewhere to go. So anyway, that they were sent. Well, they started being sent on camp. I mean, it's unbelievable now, like this was, you know, long time predates working with children checks. These vulnerable young women at the age of 12 or 13 were sent on camels with cameliers, and later in cars or trucks with God knows who, anyone that happened to be going to Udnadatta. They were sent off from this home that they'd grown up in and from their bungalow family, and they were sent down to be servants in people's houses in Adelaide. And look, these girls, and that's the thing, isn't it? It just sounds so horrendous. There's so many stories of these girls managing that situation, negotiating that situation. And I found three letters by three of those young women. Once they'd reached the age of 21, they wrote to Stott, because Stott was the protector of Aborigines, and these girls got paid a minimal amount for their work, which was banked by Stott and kept by him. And they wrote to him and they said, we're 21 now, we've done what you wanted us to do, we're perfectly good people, we want bank books and we want control of our lives. They were such powerful letters, beautiful handwriting, and while they were strong and assertive, they were also really patient and respectful. And maybe they knew that was the game they had to play if there was any chance of them getting their money. But anyway, yeah, they were amazing.
0: Say a little bit about the story of Sarah Breeden, who went to Melbourne, because you followed her story in quite a bit of depth, and it says a lot, and I think there's such important stories for 21st century Australians to be hearing.
1: Yes, and partly my passion for all of this work is that this stuff didn't happen in the past. You know, this has formed modern Australia. Anyway, Sarah Breeden was born on a cattle station, maybe in like 1907, somewhere around that time. She grew up with her white father, Alan Braden, believing that her Aboriginal mother had died. Then when she reached a certain age, he wanted something else for her. He wanted education for her, and he sent her to Udnadatta to go to the school there. But then he found out that she wasn't being treated well by the people who he'd sent her to live with. So then he sent her to a place in North Fitzroy in Melbourne to a family. So maybe at the age of like 13 or 14, Sarah went there and she lived with that family, the Crittendens. She lived with them for many years and she worked for them. They took her in. She was the same age as their oldest child, and they looked after her, and Mrs. Crittenden arranged for Sarah to have some more schooling. She went to night school. She had a tutor. And then she met and married a white man in Melbourne, And they moved out to the hills and they had a little farm. Anyway, it turned out that her mother wasn't dead, and that was a really... I mean, that was so common for all of these children to be just lied to about the truth of their lives. But I met Sarah Braden's daughter, who is in her 80s, and spent a wonderful afternoon with her where she gave me lots of stories about Sarah's life and how she was really well loved. She was special and everyone loved her, and she was a fantastic horsewoman. She could bake great scones. She raised poultry. She was just a really capable person, yeah.
0: And had had a fairly good run in some ways, but had been disgustingly treated in others, which is kind of what modern Australia is trying to get its head around, isn't it?
1: Mm-hmm.
0: The stuff that has been brushed under the carpet, that has to be talked about, and, you know, good humans as well.
1: There's a quote in here, and I'll just skip through the book and see if I can find it, but it really speaks to what you just said. What some of the people who spoke to the National Inquiry into the Stolen Generation said, that they did appreciate some of the opportunities that they'd got, but they didn't think that they should have had to sacrifice as much as they did to get those opportunities.
0: Linda Wells, author of a couple of books, or several books, in fact, about Central Australia. Today we're talking about Living in Tin, which is the story of the bungalow, which was the home for children who... Linda, interestingly, doesn't ever refer to them as stolen children. Many of us would use that term now. Anyway, we will have a little bit more from Linda Wells, but now I'm going to play you some klezmer music from an Alice Springs klezmer band. This is Rusty and the Infidels.

Papi Roche from Rusty and the Infidels. And I don't know how you feel about klezmer music. I know there's a wide range of responses. Some people might find it offensive that I would play that music at this time, but just before you go there, let me tell you a little bit about Russell Goldflam, who is the Rusty of that bunch. So Russell Goldflam's current position is chair of the Northern Territory Liquor Commission. He's spent decades in Alice Springs. He was a long time on the Northern Territory Legal Aid Commission, president of the Criminal Lawyers, written very widely on legal issues as they relate to First Nations people. The story that I love about Rusty is the one where he was presenting a case and pulled a pencil out of his pocket and said, "I stole this," and went on to make the point of the difference between the response to him saying that and what would have happened if an Aboriginal child was caught stealing, shoplifting a pencil. So, a very good man and an extraordinary musician, Rusty and the Infidels. They've only put out one CD, but it's a beauty. Now, here I am, Nikki Page, telling you what I think. Let's go back to the conversation with Linda Wells about living in tin, her story of the bungalow in Alice Springs between 1914 and 1929. The conversations that we've got to be getting our heads around now in contemporary Australia, the good and the very bad that happened when white met black on this country. And you've come at it from a whole lot of different angles, you know.

with all her life. And although, you know, there were great things about her life, perhaps if she was a little girl who grew up on that cattle station and wasn't sent away, her life would have been potentially much more limited, and that's what her father thought, and that's why he sent her away. It was nevertheless a huge price she paid. And that connects to evidence given to

0: One was that some of those names of the children in the bungalow are very familiar still. Downer, Price, Kunos. These were obviously the names of white fathers. That must have been a dilemma. Did those children get the names of their white fathers, or were they given other names? Do you want to say a little bit about naming and about what those names tell us of the time?
1: Yeah, sure. When the kids were brought in from the bush, they were brought in presumably kicking and screaming or very subdued. I always like to think about the absolute reality of it, which is partly why I wrote the book the way I did, to really try and capture, you know, what it was like for people and to write palpable history that you could feel and be immersed in. Anyway, when those kids were brought in, ripped from their families and brought into Alice Springs to live at the bungalow, Sergeant Stott, in charge of everything, generally gave those children surnames. They generally came with kind of like white fella first names, and then he gave them surnames which were the names of their fathers. And Stott actually had a list in his police office of all these children, he had his eye on them. I find it amazing. All these children that he wanted to get his hands on and where they were and who their fathers were. He knew all that. Yeah, so the kids got named after their fathers because Stott believed that those fathers should take responsibility for them and that they should pay some money to the bungalow for the upkeep of the children. But very few of them did. There is Maggie Plenty, and she's someone I followed. I researched quite a bit about Maggie because I found her daughter who lives in Queensland, and she shared so much information with me and was so delightful and told me all about her mum and her mum's experience. So Maggie came in from the Plenty River probably in 1915. So she was one of the first kids at the bungalow, and maybe that naming system hadn't been developed by then. So she wasn't named after her father, Charles Du Bois, who actually went on to win the Melbourne Cup one year. And so I ponder in my book about whether he shared any of his earnings with his daughter and what a difference that could have made to her life. And I think that brings us to something about how, you know, like the wealth is generated because wealth is passed on from generation to generation. And it's not something that happened with all of these Indigenous children.
0: They got the genes, not the money. Mm. Let's come full circle and talk a little bit about you. Born in Melbourne, a lot of time in Central Australia, have a daughter who has a Walpiri father. Mm. You know, that's another story, that's another book. I'd like you to read your poem about what Central Australia has meant to you. It's obviously touched you very, very deeply. I think you captured it really well in Back in the Alice. Could you read that for us?
1: Sure. So I've come and gone from Alice a few times. Well, I kind of tried to leave a few times and it I was always called back there. But anyway, I did, when I was doing this research and this PhD, I was based in Melbourne where I came from originally. And then I went up to Alice Springs to do research, to plant myself back in the red dirt. And in fact, one of my PhD supervisors was a poet. And when I was up there, we spoke on the phone and he encouraged me to write about what it was like. I mean, I really credit this poem to him for encouraging me to do this. So it's called Back in the Alice. There were reasons I stayed for decades: the colours, Namajira's landscapes, the raw-edged outback life, living largely outdoors. I learnt to write here, to pare it back, to think outside the square, step outside the square, rub it out. I saw myself reflected in the people, in the place, carved a niche, became myself. There were reasons for my departure that dragged on like each punishing summer. The big issues thrashed out endlessly, a collective banging of heads against walls. The stresses of the cultural interface, racism both casual and deeply ingrained, born back in an era that lives on. The rage of the rednecks, the pain of the past, black fella, white fella, black fella, white fella, brick brother, why bother, bullshit, blah. The small town cringe. Oh, hi, banal falsetto. Hi, how are you? Good, how are you? Nice to see you, nice to see you. With fingers crossed behind backs. And my family, my kin, the lush country of my genesis, so far away. How do I feel about being back? Exactly how I felt before I left.
0: Beautiful. And is there anything that you feel like, oh, I wish I'd said that?
1: I'd like to tell people how they can buy the book. If you'd like to read my book, you can order it from Ginninderra Press. That's the best way I can think of. I mean, you could go to your bookshop and ask them to get it in, or you can go onto the website of Ginninderra Press and order yourself a copy. Yep. And if you'd like to contact me, I have a website. Just Google me and you'll find me, but lindawells.com.au. And please, for any reason, I'd love to hear from people, so get in touch.
0: Linda Wells talking about her book Living in Tin, the story of the bungalow in Alice Springs. I've posted the full conversation online as a story at radioadelaide.org.au. I really hope you can stay with us on Radio Adelaide. I'm Nikki Page. Really glad to have had your company, as always. Do take care of yourself and others and our planet. I'll be back next Monday at noon. I'm going to leave you with a couple of tracks. First up, an old one from the Tidders, and then Archie Roach. Enjoy.

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Greetings. This place is the land of my ancestors. It is the territory of the Kaurna Nation. We welcome you to our country. This is a celebration of our cultural diversity and unity.

0: Hello and welcome to The Wire, your independent national coverage of current affairs right across Australia on community and Indigenous radio. I'm Declan Evans, coming to you from Sin in Melbourne, Victoria. And today on the show...
1: It's pleasing to hear that New South Wales Police are looking at making it mandatory for police to activate body-worn cameras when using their powers.
0: The use of police body-worn cameras may be mandated following the exposure of police brutality in New South Wales.
2: And then the other thing that we know about all cultural kind of things, the just competition for people's attention. There are other things to spend money and time doing.
0: A devastating decline for independent literature, as data reveals around half of Australia's bookshops have closed in the past decade. And later today.
3: And that's the reason why I feel like the fresh food is, like, it's always good, better than frozen food. So when we do the restaurant, like, we try to do that, make it a different compared with the other restaurants.
0: We take a look at successful migrant journeys in Australia, sitting down with an international student who built a 5-restaurant empire west of Brisbane. We'll have this and more for you over the next half hour. The use of police body-worn cameras may be mandated following the exposure of police brutality in New South Wales. ABC's Four Corners program has highlighted the alleged and proven police misconduct by New South Wales officers. It also revealed the lack of accountability, with some complaints against officers and dinging secret settlements. New South Wales Assistant Police Commissioner Peter Cotter says the review into the use of body-worn cameras is underway. The Aboriginal Legal Services, New South Wales, welcomes the decision, and NIRS reporter David Evans spoke with Acting CEO Sheriff Dean to find out more.
1: On the question of police being expected to wear body-worn cameras, we welcome the changes to mandate the use of police body-worn cameras. It's pleasing to hear that New South Wales Police are looking at making it mandatory for police to activate body-worn cameras when using their powers, notwithstanding that there may be times and it is possible for individuals to not activate body-worn cameras and not use them. The step of body-worn cameras being mandated is positive, and by and large we would expect that the instances of people not activating their cameras should be small, but in those instances there should be repercussions or disincentives for people to not use their body-worn cameras.
4: It's been a long time waiting. You recommended this move in 2018, yeah?
1: There's been a number of recommendations we've made over a period of time, and yes, it has taken a long time. There's always the feeling that justice delayed is justice that's not served, and for the family, it's long overdue that their voices and experiences were given the attention that they deserve, and urgent action taken to end this type of police violence against community.
4: As a legal service, will this lead to, like, evidence that you haven't had in the past? Like, I guess, is this a bit of a game changer in that way?
1: The mandating of police body-worn cameras will provide a level of evidence and access to information that hasn't existed previously. It's a step in the right direction because it provides more transparency reduces the reliance on police statements and statements taken at the time and the reports that are presented.
4: As you said, this is a good step forward. What other steps would you like to see to address police brutality?
1: We continue to call for robust, fully

0: endorsed an independent police accountability for New South Wales. For generations, we've been talking about the fact that police shouldn't be required to or shouldn't have the power to investigate themselves. And while the Law Enforcement Conduct Commission provides independent oversight and monitoring of systemic issues, the vast majority of police complaints are investigated by police themselves. The other point that we'd make is that there needs to be urgent and decisive action to end police brutality in New South Wales. The police violence and misconduct exposed in Monday night's Four Corners program is inexcusable. As I said at the top, we're not shocked by it, because too many of our clients, including children, have been subjected to police violence. And also, as we've covered, I wanted to make it clear that we applaud the courage of some of our clients and other victims of police violence who participated in this investigation with the support of the ALS. The other point that I wanted to make is the ALS has worked with our clients throughout this process, and we take it very seriously as a commitment to our community and a service we provide to our community in these sorts of scenarios. It's not always captured in the final story that goes to air. The point I want to make as the Acting Chief Executive Officer is the ALS and our staff are strongly committed to supporting our community, and this within the context of it being a shocking story, this is an example where our support for our clients has in some way supported their courage to speak up about it.
1: That was Sharif Dean from Aboriginal Legal Services New South Wales speaking with NIRS Adam Evans. Around half of Australia's bookshops have closed in the past decade, with independent bookstores facing rising costs and competition from online retailers and discount stores. How can books remain affordable for readers while also supporting authors and booksellers? The Wire reporter Ruby Perriman spoke to Matt Holden, lecturer in Publishing and Communications at the University of Melbourne, about the role of bookstores in Australia's cultural landscape.
2: I mean, one thing about Melbourne is it has a lot more independent bookstores, like for the population, than other Australian cities. And I think here, independent bookshops have also been able to be a little bit more niche. So for example, you'll probably know Paperback in the city, which is a very small shop, but it's got a great range of kind of fiction that you might not find anywhere else. Greville Street used to do that, Greville Street Bookstore, which is not there anymore. And I think that's helped develop a kind of culture of bookselling that's about more than just retail. So we've been able to develop a culture of bookselling as a interesting and rewarding but poorly paid profession for some people, I guess.
3: And Paperback's one of my favourite places to go in Melbourne, so I'm really hope that we see that one open for many years to come.
2: Yeah, me too.
3: Your article in The Conversation revealed that half of Australia's bookstores closed between 2013 and 2023. What are the drivers here?
2: Yeah, I think there's a few things contributing to that. One thing is obviously the kind of platformisation of retail, if you like. So the arrival and the growth of Amazon and also Booktopia. And I mean, that's a bit complex because I think Booktopia and also to some degree Amazon also serve people who don't have necessarily good access to bookshops. And then I think, as we mentioned in the article, the discount department stores, so that's, you know, Big W and Kmart, contribute to this in a sense. I mean, they mostly sell a small range of mass market bestsellers in those places. And I guess you could argue that if they didn't sell those books, the people who buy them might go into an independent bookstore instead. And then the other thing that we know about all cultural kind of things, the just competition for people's attention. There are other things to spend money and time doing.
3: Mm-hmm. Why should we care that a lot of independent bookstores are closing down?
2: I mean, I think that's a question that you answer as someone who loves books, basically. They kind of promote diversity in our book culture. I think they can be more responsive to their communities as well because, you know, often the people who own the store work in the store and they know what's going on. And I still think that independent bookstores are places that people who like books like to go, to browse, to be in, to go to events. you know, book launches or readings or signings, things like that. They're just good places to create a culture around books and promote books as a valuable kind of thing, not just as merchandise, if you like.
3: And you touched a little bit before on big department stores like Big W creating a bit of a problem for the indie bookstores. Do you think ebooks and audiobooks might be playing a role as well?
2: Two kind of distinct things going on there. Obviously, there was a bit of a boom in ebooks when Amazon first started promoting them, I guess. And there were wrangles with publishers over how much they should cost and things like that. The kind of sales of ebooks seem to have plateaued. They didn't take over from print books. They took a chunk out of the market and they kind of sat there. Audiobooks is really interesting and I think a different phenomenon because I think people are turning to audiobooks because of that demand on their attention and they're sort of reading books by listening to them while they do something else, whether that's commuting or cooking or whatever it is. You know, I think any form of digital publishing is going to take sales away from print books and bricks and mortar bookshops to some degree. And I guess it's just another instance of technological change kind of influencing the way we do things.
3: Yeah, it's a really tricky thing to weigh up. I'm part of the problem because I go into independent bookstores to browse and get ideas, but then I have a Kobo, an e-reader, and I borrow those books from the library. I'm not spending a lot of money in bookstores anymore. No. But how do we weigh up making books cheap and accessible for readers alongside fair payment for authors and booksellers?
2: Yeah, another kind of interesting conundrum. I think we made the point in the article that books are relatively cheaper in Australia than they were. Like they haven't kept pace with inflation. I think we said a trade paperback that would have been $24.95 12 years ago, retails for like around 32 to 35 now, but I think with inflation, it would be more like 40 something. And that's one of the kind of complex things about the chains because they tend to depress retail prices as well. If you think of, you know, if we looked at the average retail price across the industry, if the chains are selling books at a big discount, then they're keeping prices down as well. Publishers will make books as cheap as they can to encourage people to buy them while still making sure they're going to make some kind of profit on doing it. You know, the book's got this kind of role in our culture as a kind of object that does all kinds of cultural work, but it's produced on a business footing, like a lot of things in capitalist societies. And there's a sort of tension there that's hard to resolve.
3: Totally. And we get so much value from them as a cultural object, but for some reason, we don't want to pay for them.
2: Yeah, that's right. I mean, that's only got worse because of the rise of kind of free content, if you like, or content that you pay for with your data and your attention has to some degree undermined people's sense of what it's worth to pay for something, if you like. It's a political and cultural choice about how much we value books and bookshops.
1: That was Matt Holden, lecturer in publishing and communications at the University of Melbourne, speaking to The Wire's Ruby Perriman. You're listening to The Wire on Community and Indigenous Radio. I am Declan Evans in Melbourne. A big hello to our listeners in Alice Springs on ACCC 102.1 FM, to our friends in Noosa on Noosa FM 101.3, and to the other side of the country, to Radio Goolaree in Broome, Western Australia. New data from the Australian Sports Commission found out 75% of Australians with a disability want to be involved in sport-related activities. However, only 14% can make it happen. Cost and limited inclusive opportunities are some of the reasons the numbers are not increasing. An organisation in Brisbane provides accessible programs for rehab and a space for inclusive sports. The Wire's Azucena Carrasco spoke with Chief Operating Officer from Sporting Wheelies, Dane Cross, to find out more.
4: Sporting Wheelies, as the name would suggest, is at its heart a sporting organisation for people with disability. Mm-hmm. So basically we provide sporting opportunities for people with disability to participate in adaptive sports, allied health, as well as other opportunities such as advocacy work, employment through our schools program, and basically social connection.
5: Mm-hmm. That's very important, right?
4: Absolutely. We do know that people with disability are often more isolated and suffer from those mental those poor mental well-being, mm-hmm. I guess, elements that come with being socially isolated.
5: Yes, and we have actually accessed some data from the Australian Sport Commission, and it is showing that only 14% of Australians with a disability participate in sports-related activities each week. And my question is, are you surprised about these numbers, or how do you interpret these numbers?
4: Look, it's not that surprising to me, in the sense that there are a lot of people out there who want to participate in sport, who are living with disability, but there are so many barriers that prevent them from being able to do so. Things like having access to the appropriate sporting facilities themselves. There's other barriers such as cost, or access to adaptive equipment, or access to trained and welcoming coaches who are able to bring them into their sporting facility or sporting program and make them feel part of it.
5: Mm-hmm. What are then some of the main challenges that Australians with a disability face when practicing sports-related activities? You have mentioned some of them are the accessibility and able to afford it. Do they actually need like a companion person, or are they fully independent? Do they need to be fully independent?
4: They don't need to be fully independent. No, look, it comes down to the sport itself and the coach and the officials who are running that sport, and how welcoming they can be and how well they can adapt the environment to enable that person to participate. Mm-hmm. We do know that, you know, disability exists on a spectrum, and so, you know, there are people living with significant and severe impairments, and there are people at the other end where they have their impairments might be mild or even hidden. So what we know is that the more welcoming a venue can be or a program can be, the more it opens the doors to people's participation.
5: Mm-hmm. And I understand that you launched a Parasports Clubhouse. If you can tell us a bit more about it, and how can the community get involved with this project and also to support sport in Willys?
4: Yeah, absolutely. So our Parasports Clubhouse is basically the home of para sport at a grassroots level for Queenslanders. We exist here at the moment, operating out of Milton in Brisbane. But look, we have a statewide remit, and we'd love to provide programs and opportunities across the state for people with disability looking to get involved in sport. But, you know, doing that requires resources. It doesn't come cheap. We put a lot of effort into training our staff and providing adaptive equipment for our participants. So it's at this tax time, we are asking for donations to our charitable purpose, and that is to provide sport for people with disability. And to do so, look, jump on our website, which is sportingwheelies.org.au, and follow the prompts to making a donation, if at all possible.
1: That was Dane Cross from Sporting Wheelies, speaking with The Wire's Azucena Carrasco. When Van Pham migrated to Australia as an international student, she wouldn't have imagined how her life was going to change. She graduated as an accountant and worked part-time, but also she wanted to showcase Vietnamese culture and cuisine, and decided to open a Vietnamese restaurant in Ipswich, west of Brisbane. Now she manages 5 restaurants across the area. This is one of the many successful journeys migrants share in Australia. The Wire's Eduardo Jordan started asking Van Pham about her journey into Australia.
6: Yeah, I'm from Vietnam. So I've been here 2011 with overseas students. And I'm studying accounting, the master's degree in Griffith University. And then I make decision, I go to do the business by myself. and I started Golden Law in 2015, the first store, yeah.
7: So you mentioned you studied accounting, and then all of a sudden you decided to go and open a restaurant. What motivated you to do it?
6: Because on that time, you know, like overseas students and we are Asian, it's a little bit hard to apply the public job when we graduate uni. So that's the reason why at the time when I'm studying at the uni, I still had the part-time job. I worked for the bakery, the restaurant, and the fish and chips. So when I have the partner, so I'm thinking about instead of work for someone else and have to find the office job like with my carer. So that's the reason why I say to him, how about we do our own business? But on that time, we don't think like we're getting bigger. I'm thinking about like we got the income enough to cover my expense and family living on that time.
7: So I understand that all the produce that you manage there, you know, when you're cooking this food is fresh. How is that making a difference between your restaurant and other places?
6: Because like for me, like when we pick the stock, like the meat and the veggie, instead of like we got like someone delivered, we go to buy that ourselves. Like we go to buy the premium meat instead of frozen meat, we order the fresh one, like a little bit expensive, but that's the reason why like our food keep the quality and consistent. And even the veggie, we go to the market, we do like every twice a week, like we don't buy for the whole week, or we never buy the frozen stuff.
7: Now, as a Vietnamese migrant, you mentioned that you came here as an international student. I was an international student as well. Why is it important your food represents your culture?
6: Because I've everyone know I'm from the farm, and like when I'm grow up, like we go to my mom and my sister go to the market every day. They buy the food and they cook every day for the family. And when I come here, and I see like everything like in frozen, and I feel like I can't eat it. So that's why I try to learn how to cook by myself. And that's the reason why I feel like the fresh food is like it's always good, better than frozen food. So when we do the restaurant, like we try to do that to make it a different compared with the other restaurant. And now the main thing is we focus to the local customer. So that's the reason why like we need the customer return. So we need to sell the property and keep it consistent food to the customer.
7: So the Golden Door, you're based in Ipswich, so you open a restaurant there. Now you have, my understanding is that you have 5 restaurants, am I correct?
6: Yes.
7: What motivated you to open more restaurants across Ipswich?
6: At the reason that we're living from Ipswich and I'm starting the business, the first business, our business in Brabland to the southeast. And when we have the second Golden Law in Ripley, and after the Ripley customer and they travel too far and they recommend like, oh, we need to go to this era, something like that, and we investigate. That's why we spend in that way, because we try to make the save the time for customers to travel to us, and we open the second one and the third one in our distance.
7: And what would you like to say to those migrants following a dream in Australia? What would you like to tell them?
6: For me, like just like in Australia, the government or the people, they're very friendly. That's why for the people from overseas, like we try, I think I recommend everyone wants to stay here, they need to be work hard and do the right thing. And I believe the community and the government, they will support us to stay.
7: What's some of the feedback you receive from your clients coming to the Golden Law?
6: The feedback is they know our customer from the quality. And the one they don't like is the waiting time, but they still keep return because like I explained to customer, we need to cook every single meal different and fresh, so that way we need the time. We can't do that. That's the reason why customer wants to come with us, because they say when they eat our restaurant, it seems like they cook at home.
1: That was business owner Van Farm speaking with the Wise Eduardo Jordan. And unfortunately, that's the end of the show today. Thanks so much for listening wherever you are in Australia. The Wire is a co-production between community radio stations, Sydney, Melbourne, to SCR in Sydney. 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We pay our respects to elders past, present and emerging. I'm Declan Evans, coming to you from Sin in Melbourne, Victoria. Thanks so much for your company, and we'll see you next time on The Wire.

0: 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Sounds good.
1: Giving directions. Although the Kaurna people had words for left and right, Yurdina is left and Tundundu is right, they were rarely used in giving directions to others. Like most Aboriginal languages today, absolute directions or compass points would have been used more often. North is Kawanda, south is Patpa, east is Murray, and west is Wanga.
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3: 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Happy Wednesday.

Welcome to the Big Little Breakfast Show warm-up. My name's Paul Davis. The Big Little Breakfast Show proper will start at 7 a.m. Well, no, it won't. It'll start with we have the news at 7 a.m. and it'll start after the news at 7:05. That's when he turns up, the real Paul Davis. Will the real Paul Davis please turn up?

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1: Hello, baby. 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Or
2: you
1: as they say in the classics,
2: President Trump has said Iran's shooting a US Apache helicopter patrolling the street of Hormuz late on Monday, and the US needs to respond. In a social media post, he said the two pilots were safe and uninjured. He didn't say what form the US response would take. Here's our international editor,

0: recovered and rescued.
1: Anti-immigration protesters have set fire to bins and a bus in Northern Ireland. The demonstration in Belfast was organised in response to a knife attack in the city on Monday night, which left a man with serious injuries to his eyes, back and face. A Sudanese refugee has been charged with attempted murder. Medical sources in Afghanistan say a woman and a child have been killed in a crackdown by Taliban forces on a protest against the detention of dozens of women for breaking strict religious dress codes. Reports say violence broke out as the Taliban opened fire to disperse the demonstration in the western city of Herat. Our diplomatic correspondent Caroline Hawley reports.
2: Afghanistan is the most repressive country in the world for women, who must cover everything apart from their eyes when they go out and are not allowed to raise their voices in public or go to the park. One video showed a woman covered in a black chador, but with her nose and mouth visible, being detained by morality police. The Taliban has described its rules on what women wear as a divine obligation, but the UN has expressed concern at the arrests. It says that restrictions on Afghan women are growing, with what it calls generational consequences.
1: A Somali football referee who was denied entry to the United States, where he was due to officiate in the World Cup, has said he was subjected to an 11-hour immigration interview after landing in Miami Airport. Omar Artan said he was very, very disappointed to be missing the tournament. Shaimat Khalil is in Los Angeles.
3: Omar Artan, a Somali referee, was barred by U.S. border authorities from entering the country on Monday. He told the New York Times it was the biggest dream of his life to come to the World Cup and that he was very disappointed by the decision. The U.S. immigration authorities have not given a reason for denying Mr. Artan entry, but Somalia is one of several countries on a travel ban list introduced by President Donald Trump's administration.
1: World news from the BBC. Football's world governing body, FIFA, says it's working closely with the Iranian Football Federation to find solutions for Iranian fans to attend their team's matches at the Men's World Cup. It comes after Iran's federation said its ticket allocation had been withdrawn by the United States just days before the tournament's due to begin. The BBC understands that US sanctions prevent FIFA's US subsidiary from processing ticket payments for people domiciled in Iran. A US government agency has warned that oil stockpiles in the world's largest economies are heading towards their lowest levels in more than two decades. The Energy Information Administration said oil output had fallen by 11 million barrels a day due to the Iran war. Earlier, the US Energy Secretary signalled that prices were dropping as more ships were getting through the Strait of Hormuz. A new study has revealed the asteroid that hit Earth and wiped out the dinosaurs took 8 million years to cool down. When the asteroid crashed into the Gulf of Mexico, it caused climate chaos that wiped out most species. But scientists led by the University of Glasgow say the slow cooling down of the asteroid caused conditions well suited to sustaining microbial life. In tennis, Serena Williams has made a winning return after 4 years in retirement. She paired up with Victoria Mboko for a first-round victory in the women's doubles at the Queen's Club in London. The 44-year-old tennis legend and her Canadian teenage partner won in two straight sets over third seeds Erin Routliffe and Nicole Melnikar Martinez. Williams was asked after the match why she decided to make a return.
4: I had nothing better to do. I got tired of sitting at home. My kids are out of school for the summer, so why not?
1: That's the latest BBC News.

There go gorillas. Did you notice? I very nearly mastered the tech this morning. But I know what went wrong. Today, I know what went wrong. It's all about who owns the hour. And it wasn't me in the previous hour, and then it was me, and then the system reset. Took itself back into automate. I played the gorillas before I really wanted it to. But I don't mind, it's all a learning curve. It's fine. I will get a techie. I'll say, oi, techie. They are lovely guys, really. Oi, techie. And they're volunteers, and they're wrangling this new playout system for us. I need to own the previous hour. I need it to be all part of the same part and parcel. Welcome to the Big Little Breakfast Show on Radio Adelaide. Normal service will be resumed as soon as we figure out what normal service is. I've turned into my dad. My dad used to say that. Did you get wet yet today? I got wet. I got the bus in this morning. I stepped out the back of the house while I let the dog out first thing. And I thought, the app says it's going to stop and then it'll be all right. It's going to be okay. Dried the dog off, poor thing. And then I stepped out the front as I was leaving and it was a bit of drizzle, tiny drizzle. Oh, no, that's all right. It's like a 15, 18 minute walk down to the bus stop. It's quite nice in the morning, really. But it was wetter than I thought it would be. It's okay, I didn't dissolve or anything. I'm fine. Looks like the rain is clearing late morning into the afternoon. You might get wet this morning. We've got a high of 17, 13 at the moment.

will still need sunscreen if you're out for any length of time, apparently. Which I absolutely love that. I think it's brilliant.

Nina and 99 Luftballons, at which I said in a very slightly German accent, which I don't own and really shouldn't do. What's the show called today? No, I'm not supposed to ask you. You're supposed to ask me. Any sufficiently advanced technology is indistinguishable from magic. So the guy who just smegged up the tech this morning. Any sufficiently advanced technology is indistinguishable from magic. I hadn't planned it that way. It's fine. It is, of course, a quote from Arthur C. Clarke. Not just a science fiction writer, an engineer, a futurist, a philosopher, just an absolute genius. I've got Arthur C. Clarke quotes for the next couple of days this week as well. If you've got an author that you like and you'd like me to mine their catalogue for a quote, for maybe all the quotes of the week, or if you've got a personal favourite quote, if we haven't used it before, then I may use it, and you'll get a credit. You can text me about that or about anything else. 0434 831015. My dad used to say, "I'm happy with that." Something I say when I'm gone. My dad and my kids will say, "My dad used to say, you have to have a plan before it can go wrong." It means make a plan, right? It means make a plan. Do it. Right. Anything else? No, I'm through with that. King Stingray. Quite like this. It's called Let's Go.

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My name's Paul Davis. It's 7:30. That means it's time for the Morning Soul Zone. And I've got a couple of rare-ish soul tracks for us this morning. And then a bonus track because it's the anniversary of the death of Ray Charles, who would have been in his 90s by now, I reckon, 95. So, so we've got the Toys and we've got Little Helen first. So the Toys, this track is called A Lover's Concerto, and it's a bit of a weird one because the melody in this thing is over 300 years old. The Toys took this tune, which was originally entitled Minuet in G Minor and attributed to Johann Sebastian Bach. But the boffins who know about these things, it was attributed to Bach because it was in a notebook for Anna Magdalena Bach that Johann Sebastian had given her, written in, whatever. However, modern scholars credit this piece to Christian Petzold, a German composer who was a contemporary of Bach. See the stuff we do? See how intellectual this show gets? Also, although that was a minuet, this is not. This is called A Lover's Concerto, and for whatever reason, it nods to concerto. I don't know. I don't know why this is a concerto and not a minuet. Maybe just because it looked better and sounded better to the marketing team. A lover's minuet, a lover's concerto, kind of sounds better. I don't know. What do you think?

It's only 2.5 minutes long, that track, and it's enough. That's one of the things about the Big Little Breakfast Show. We don't always like everything we get, but you know, something else will come along in a minute. It's like a heated bus. You'll get one in a minute. We're moving on to Little Helen, who is one of those soul singers from the 60s who collectors just love and the Northern soul scene just loves, but who never really became a household name. Little Helen brought youthful energy and determination to her recordings, and Can't Get Enough just delivers in spades, absolute spades. Does exactly what the title promises. It's upbeat, it's heartfelt, it's packed with the kind of groove that keeps Northern soul dance floors full decades after this vinyl was first pressed. This is Little Helen and Can't Get Enough on the Big Little Breakfast Show.

Little Helen and Can't Get Enough on the Big Little Breakfast Show, the Morning Soul Zone. One more, because today my newsletter diary thing said today the anniversary of the death of Mr. Ray Charles, and I pulled in a couple of Ray Charles tracks for today to commemorate the man who Frank Sinatra called the only true genius in show business. He blended everything. He wasn't, you know, when he did soul music, like brilliantly, but he really reshaped the whole of popular music. He blended gospel and blues and jazz and soul into something that's just Ray Charles. So this song, what's it called? This is called Something's Gotta Change. And this, he does this conversational style sometimes in his songs. And this is one of the best of those. It's just superb. That's not it.

Dire Straits trying to jump in at the beginning. Afraid Charles. You'll never guess what's coming up in a few minutes. I know. I'd just like to give you a clue, you know. That's all it is. What have we got? We've got 17 minutes to the top of the hour. We'll do Elephants Can't Jump after... A little bit of Bananarama.

0: trumpet, treading your toes, and give you the hump. But elephants can't jump.
1: I wish someone would tread on. No. Elephants can't jump, and Abraham Lincoln, say his name right, created the Secret Service on the day that he was shot. Richard Nixon applied unsuccessfully to join the FBI. When George Washington campaigned for election in Virginia in 1758, he bought every single eligible voter 3 pints of alcohol.

Are you listening, Pauline? Ebriety is the opposite of sobriety. In 1695, the American colonies levied a tax on bachelors to encourage men to marry. I don't know which. I mean, if you were motivated by money purely, I mean, it might still be cheaper to stay single. In 1831, only 3% of the population of Britain was eligible to vote. Male landowners, maybe, something like that. Switzerland, you know that progressive country? Whose joke is that? The Swiss flag, that's a big plus. Switzerland only gave women the vote in 1971. The man who sent the world's first email in 1971 can't remember what it said. Yeah. Yeah, do we believe that, or do we just think that you're not telling us because it's either prosaic or rude? The guillotine was last used in France in 1977. It was for chopping melons. It's fine. It's okay. The hollow bit on the top of a brick is called a frog. The wire cage holding the cork in a bottle of champagne is called an agrafe. A-G-R-A-F-F-E. Agrafe. This is the Big Little Breakfast Show, helping you at Scrabble. The metal clip for a light bulb inside a lampshade is called a harp. Oh, I know the bit they mean. Yeah, I know. The head of a cauliflower is called a curd. Okay, a couple more because they kind of fit in. The Fermented Cabbage Museum in Seoul has 100,000 visitors a year. I do like kimchi, though. Isn't kimchi just great? South Korea also has a toilet theme park started by a Mr. Duck who was born in an outside lavatory. There's a joke in there somewhere about a toilet duck. I'm just not quite sure what it is. 8 minutes to eight. We did, I heard a rumour just before Elephants Can't Jump. I think this sounds a bit like that.

0: Waterboy from UMI on the Big Little Breakfast Show. Good morning. If you've just joined us, welcome. Welcome to your Wednesday. We're doing Wednesdays, aren't we? Yeah, we'll do a Wednesday. I think we'll do a Wednesday today. I have decreed. It is a Wednesday. Today's Big Little Breakfast Show is entitled Any Sufficiently Advanced Technology is Indistinguishable from Magic. We're heading for a top of 17. The showers are going to stop. We've got 13 at the moment. Here is
1: BBC News with Govinda Gill. President Trump has said Iran shot down a US Apache helicopter patrolling the Strait of Hormuz late on Monday, and the US needs to respond. In a social media post, he said the two pilots were safe and uninjured. He didn't say what form the US response would take. Here's our international editor, Jeremy Bowen.
2: The Americans have got a range of sophisticated defences to protect their aircraft from missiles directed at them from the ground. And clearly on this occasion, whatever that defence is, it failed. It sounds as if the crew were able to successfully crash land the aircraft. And there have been reports that the crew were rescued by some kind of unmanned, uncrewed naval drone craft that they clambered onto, and then that took them back to a ship from which they were recovered and rescued.
1: Anti-immigration protesters have set fire to bins and a bus in Northern Ireland. The demonstration in Belfast was organised in response to a knife attack in the city on Monday night, which left a man with serious injuries to his eyes, back and face. A Sudanese refugee has been charged with attempted murder. Medical sources in Afghanistan say a woman and a child have been killed in a crackdown by Taliban forces on a protest against the detention of dozens of women for breaking strict religious dress codes. Reports say violence broke out as the Taliban opened fire to disperse the demonstrators.

0: lease. The Taliban has described its rules on what women wear as a divine obligation. But the UN has expressed concern at the arrests. It says that restrictions on Afghan women are growing with what it calls generational consequences.
1: A Somali football referee who was denied entry to the United States, where he was due to officiate in the World Cup, has said he was subjected to an 11-hour immigration interview after landing in Miami Airport. Omar Artan said he was very, very disappointed to be missing the tournament. Shaimat Khalil is in Los Angeles.
2: Omar Artan, a Somali referee, was barred by U.S. border authorities from entering the country on Monday. He told the New York Times it was the biggest dream of his life to come to the World Cup and that he was very disappointed by the decision. The U.S. immigration authorities have not given a reason for denying Mr. Artan entry, but Somalia is one of several countries on a travel ban list introduced by President Donald Trump's administration.
1: World news from the BBC. Football's world governing body, FIFA, says it's working closely with the Iranian Football Federation to find solutions for Iranian fans to attend their team's matches at the Men's World Cup. It comes after Iran's federation said its ticket allocation had been withdrawn by the United States just days before the tournament's due to begin. The BBC understands that US sanctions prevent FIFA's US subsidiary from processing ticket payments for people domiciled in Iran. A US government agency has warned that oil stockpiles in the world's largest economies are heading towards their lowest levels in more than two decades. The Energy Information Administration said oil output had fallen by 11 million barrels a day due to the Iran war. Earlier, the US Energy Secretary signalled that prices were dropping as more ships were getting through the Strait of Hormuz. A new study has revealed the asteroid that hit Earth and wiped out the dinosaurs took 8 million years to cool down. When the asteroid crashed into the Gulf of Mexico, it caused climate chaos that wiped out most species. But scientists led by the University of Glasgow say the slow cooling down of the asteroid caused conditions well suited to sustaining microbial life. In tennis, Serena Williams has made a winning return after 4 years in retirement. She paired up with Victoria Mboko for a first-round victory in the women's doubles at the Queen's Club in London. The 44-year-old tennis legend and her Canadian teenage partner won in two straight sets over third seeds Erin Routliffe and Nicole Melikar-Martinez. Williams was asked after the match why she decided to make a return.
3: I had nothing better to do. I got tired of sitting at home. My kids are out of school for the summer, so why not?
1: That's the latest BBC News.
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quite like that. I was just experimenting with the new kit. When you press stop, it just fades it out gently over about 3 or 4 seconds. Although there is an instant stop button as well, which I'm just not brave enough to try. King's birthday honours, did you check them? Were you in? I wasn't in. I did check, and I double-checked just to make sure. My knighthood, no, not arrived yet. You know that thing about naming babies? You have to... When you name a baby, you have to make sure you can put the word sir or dame in front of it. Dame Chardonnay McAllister. It's never going to happen. I don't care what she does. If you were going to get a birthday honour, right? If your mates, if somebody was going to give you a birthday honour, what would it be? What would you get? What would your honour be? I think mine might be bringer of chips. My mate Pete would be bringer of salad. I once did a bring a plate thing at a barbecue. So just bring something. He brought a bag of salad from the supermarket. Class act, Pete. Absolute class act. Then I had to open it up, put it in a bowl and put dressing on it, which of course didn't happen. I was far too busy. So then he took his bag of salad home, I think. Sir Pete, bringer of salad. If you've got something and you want to share it with us, share it with everybody, right, what your birthday honour would be, send me a text on 0434 831015 or send me a message via the Big Little Breakfast Show Facebook page. Tell anybody, just everybody, obviously.

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1: I know you've already heard of this guy, but I only just found him. And I really like this dude's music. I think he's variously credited as being from Melbourne and from the Riverland and, you know, from all over the place. It's a guy called Dan Sultan. And this is a track called Money. I just love this guy.

Barrett Strong, of course, did the original version of that. The Beatles version is obviously really well known. Flying Lizards just went and just, I don't know, maybe in the middle of a really good night out. I don't know. They just did that really, really eccentric version of Money. And before that, Dan Sultan's song Money, which has absolutely nothing to do with the Barrett Strong song. And then I thought, oh, monkey. That's just one word away, one letter away. from Money. We could play that too.

George Michael and Monkey on the Big Little Breakfast Show. Now, we've got like, well, 1.5 minutes till we get to Elephants Can't Jump in the Car on the way to school. So we just need a really quick track to get us there. And we're playing Ray Charles today.

0: to do to me?
1: Ray Charles, who died, I think, 22 years ago today.
2: Elephants can't jump.
1: Trev.
2: Oh, elephants can't jump.
1: We know.
2: They can spit and fart and trumpet, tread on your toes and give you the hump, but elephants can't jump.
1: Elephants can't jump in the car on the way to school. Only one pirate is known to have buried any treasure. There is only one recorded case of walking the plank. And there is no historical evidence of any pirate ever having owned a parrot.
3: Oh, yes, there is.
1: You know that Mrs. Beaton's book of household management? There's a copy knocking about on the lovely Samantha's cookery bookshelf. I say bookshelf, I mean bookcase. It contains a recipe for parrot pie, roast wallaby, and curried kangaroo. Colonel Sanders' secret recipe for Kentucky Fried Chicken is written in pencil on a scrap of paper and kept in a high security vault in Lexington, Kentucky. You know how Brussels sprouts have become nicer over the last few years? They're not as bitter as they used to be, you know, yeah? The ingredient that makes Brussels sprouts bitter is cyanide. That's the bit that they genetically engineered out of Brussels sprouts.

No wonder people didn't like them. A key ingredient of gunpowder is a human wee. Lobsters' bladders are in their heads. Lobster, anybody? The Chinese soft-shelled turtle wees through its mouth. The Vietnamese fish, Phalosthesis coulong, has its willy under its chin. We love nature. We love nature. It's called Phalosthesis coulong, C-W-T-U-U-L-O-N-G. Just in case you're talking to somebody about it later. In 1994, Rasputin's severed penis was offered to an auction house, but it turned out to be a dried sea cucumber.

Who? Well, you'd say, you go, who would buy such a thing? Who would do that? And then you remember that somebody paid $9 million for a banana stuck on a wall with a bit of gaffer tape. You don't have to be clever to make a lot of money. That's it. That's it for Elephants Can't Jump for today. You, get yourself to school. Go and learn something proper. The dropper offerers are doing the dropper offerers boogie.

Devil Inside from In Excess on the Big Little Breakfast Show. Good morning. It's just gone 8:45. I do not know how we got there so quickly. I've no idea. Must be the great music. Must be. We're in this last quarter of an hour, generally, I do this thing that I like to call it's a weird, weird, weird, weird, weird, weird world, 'cause it is. And I've come across this before, but this thing came up in a social media post that I was looking at the other day. It's a thing called the Cobra Effect. Have you ever come across the Cobra Effect? It starts off with a story about cobras, but it's about much more than that. I'm going to do my Cobra Effect lecture after the police.

the Police and di do do do di da da da. Were they just seeing what they could get away with, do you think? You have to wonder, don't you? So the Cobra Effect, or Cobra Effect. I don't know how I want to pronounce it. It's about optimizing for measurement and forgetting what the measurements are for. It starts off with a little story about during the time of the British rule in India, there was a cobra problem in Delhi. So the Brits decided, well, we'll get rid of this cobra problem. We'll put a bounty on cobras. So if you bring one in, you get paid, right? Kill it, bring it in, and get paid. And at first, it worked. People brought the cobras in, and they got paid. But, you know, folk aren't stupid, and they very quickly realised that it's quite hard to catch a cobra. I don't know. It's quite hard to catch these snakes, but breeding them, that's a little bit easier. So that became a way you could make your living. You could like breed cobras in your house and take them in to the government, take a couple in every week, and Robert's your mother's brother. You get paid. So the government found out about it and they cancelled the programme. So the breeders then, people breeding cobras and all these snakes, and they didn't know what to do with them, so they just let them go. And the problem was then worse than ever, right? So that's the cobra effect, when what you measure becomes more important than what the measurement is for, right? Like hospital waiting lists, for instance, right? So the government wants to get hospital waiting lists down, so they put pressure on the hospital to get the hospital waiting list down, and the hospital goes, what if we change the way we measure waiting? What if we change the definition of waiting, or the way the definition of waiting is changed? It's like school grades, right? So if you're in charge of a school and your funding depends on the grades you get, then you change the way you teach to make sure that your students get better grades. It doesn't necessarily mean that the children, the kids that you turn out are actually better educated, does it? So it's a little bit, you know, interesting. Sorry, I've made a mistake in the way I've set this up. Right, I'm going to change that. Oh, now what have we got? Oh, there it is. Some things that this kit does that I just haven't got the hang of yet. I think you get the idea, right? In social media, for instance, the algorithms can decide that they don't want bad language, so they ban certain words. It's like the playground. If the teachers ban certain words, the kids just use different words for the same thing. Or symbols on social media. There's a great big asterisk or a star sign, an at sign. So the Cobra Effect is when what we're measuring
is more important than... No. The way we're measuring it, the measurement is becoming more important than what we're measuring. That's what I wanted to say. Okay, so if your number of followers is the most important thing, then your content is not important to you. You just want more followers. If you're looking at your fitness ring and seeing how many steps you've done today, so the question is, when did all this happen? When did we start optimizing for metrics rather than what the metric is actually for? It's like sometimes we have to think about stuff on the Big Little Breakfast Show. Well, you know, some of us do. Too much-

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1: Go grab the bull by charging horns, goddamn it. Carpe
0: diem. There's a couple of messages there that just came in. I'll get to them later. I'm sorry, didn't get to them at all.

Today's Big Little Breakfast Show has been entitled Any Sufficiently Advanced Technology is Indistinguishable from Magic. Radio, make every second count. I think we're talking about this tech that I'm dealing with. Magic tech.

got 14 degrees at the moment here in Adelaide, heading for a glorious 17 degrees at the top. Diminishing as the day goes on, apparently. I'll see you tomorrow. I'm looking forward to it. In the meantime, go. Carpe your diem.

0: The United States says it's begun carrying out strikes against Iran. The US military said the attacks were in self-defense and described them as a proportional response to the downing of an American helicopter on Monday. President Trump had accused Iran of shooting down the aircraft over the Strait of Hormuz and said a response was a necessity. Here's our international editor, Jeremy Bowen.
1: Donald Trump has been banking on a deal with Iran to reopen the Strait of Hormuz and agree on much longer-term talks over the big issues, starting with Iran's stockpile of enriched uranium and its wider nuclear plans. The war is unpopular in America, and he wants a way out that he can present as a victory. It is proving to be a tough challenge. Military action rarely unfolds as leaders expect. The Gulf remains tense, dangerous, and unpredictable. Mr. Trump and Israel's Prime Minister Benjamin Netanyahu are learning an old lesson. It is easier to start a war than to end one.
0: Anti-immigration protesters have set fire to bins and a bus in Northern Ireland. The demonstration in Belfast is in response to a knife attack in the city on Monday night, which left a man with serious injuries to his eyes, back and face. A Sudanese refugee has been charged with attempted murder. Dan Johnson is in Belfast.
2: There were social media videos circulating of the attack that took place last night. It did appear to be a really brutal attack. We know a man in his 40s is in hospital in a serious condition. A man in his 30s was arrested. He has now been charged with attempted murder. He'd been here in Northern Ireland on a temporary visa. The nature of the crime has stirred up the sort of tension that we've seen in other places.
0: Medical sources in Afghanistan say a woman and a child have been killed in a crackdown by Taliban forces on a protest against the detention of dozens of women for breaking strict religious dress codes. Reports say violence broke out as the Taliban opened fire to disperse the demonstration in Herat. Caroline Hawley reports.
3: Afghanistan is the most repressive country in the world for women, who must cover everything apart from their eyes when they go out and are not allowed to raise their voices in public or go to the park. One video showed a woman covered in a black chador, but with her nose and mouth visible, being detained by morality police. The Taliban has described its rules on what

0: trust investigation against Meta. Brussels had warned the company it would face strong measures if it didn't open up its platform. It then introduced an access fee, which the EU rejected as a remedy. World News from the BBC. Football's world governing body FIFA says it's working closely with the Iranian Football Federation to find solutions for Iranian fans to attend their team's matches at the Men's World Cup. It comes after Iran's federation said its ticket allocation had been withdrawn by the United States just days before the tournament's due to begin. A US government agency has warned that oil stockpiles in the world's largest economies are heading towards their lowest levels in more than two decades. The Energy Information Administration said oil output had fallen by 11 million barrels a day due to the Iran war. Earlier, the US Energy Secretary signaled that prices were dropping as more ships were heading through the Strait of Hormuz, which is used to transport a fifth of the world's oil and gas. Scientists led by the University of Glasgow say the asteroid that hit the Earth and wiped out the dinosaurs took 8 million years to cool down. It's thought this created the right circumstances for life as we know it to be created, Phoebe Hobson reports.
1: When the Sixchukluk asteroid collided with Earth 66 million years ago in the Gulf of Mexico, it caused climate chaos, wiping out most species on the planet. All the dinosaurs except the ancestors of birds became extinct and global temperatures plummeted. What we would now consider a nuclear winter lasted for around 15 years. In this new study, scientists say the impact was big enough to cause deformation at least 35 kilometres under the surface of the Earth. Despite the devastation, the slow cooling down of the asteroid over 8 million years caused hydrothermal conditions well suited to sustaining microbial life and shielded it from extreme cold temperatures.
0: In tennis, Serena Williams has made a winning return after 4 years in retirement. She paired up with Victoria Mboko for a first-round victory in the women's doubles at the Queen's Club in London. The 44-year-old tennis legend and her Canadian teenage partner won in two straight sets over third seeds Erin Rutliff and Nicole Melica Martinez. Williams said she decided to return to professional tennis because she got tired of sitting at home. BBC News.
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3: 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Mweshi, rubakari misize ku Radio Adelaide.